0: Yeah.
1: That kind of stuff. But it's just, there's just a feeling about being there. They used to have Negro League games played there. They've had Little League World Series games played there. I just found this out that there was an exhibition game there played. It was during the Professional Women's Baseball League.
0: Nice.
1: The Kansas City Monarchs, which were a Negro League barnstorming team, played the Peaches.
0: There you go.
1: And it's one of the only men team versus women team in the Monarchs.
0: Yeah, those are details of history that are great. Yeah, that's great knowledge. Those barnstorming teams had some of the best athletes.
1: And one of the things I love about that is we have a barnstorming team now in the Pioneer League team. We have the Red Pocket Mobiles. And if you haven't already, check out their YouTube channel. Junior Romo from Waterford, California. He's one of the highlighted players. A life-changing moment is in this episode. So if you're a fan of Junior's, if you're his family, or you just want to see what a guy from Waterford is doing in a professional baseball league, check it out. It's Red Pocket Mobiles on YouTube. It's episode 8. It's a good show.
0: Nice. Nice. Now, that's one of the things I love about this league is you get moments like that. Or circumstances like that. It's just, it's a great storyline.
1: My favorite thing about just this league, and even Zach Ritter, the owner of the Red Pocket Mobiles, even says in that episode that it's crazy. It's, they got bat dogs, they got people shooting fireworks, they got, it's a gimmick league.
0: Absolutely.
1: And I like that a lot.
0: We don't open the gates and have 20,000 people show up just because we open the gates. No, we got to work a little bit harder.
1: And exactly. We're not the Giants or the A's or anything like that. So we got to make it a spectacle. Speaking of spectacle, when they went to Yuba Sutter to play the Freebirds in Marysville, which that's a mouthful.
0: It is indeed.
1: Just call them the 530 or whatever. The 530 Freebird sounds tough. I'm just saying. But the Freebirds, every time, because I've seen a couple games there too, every time I've seen it, it's been gimmick city. There's chickens running around everywhere. It's pretty awesome. I like that ballpark a lot. Unfortunately, the Roadsters do not.
0: No, we do not, apparently.
1: We dropped 2 out of 3 in the series. We were able to pull off a Sunday win on the strength of 2 Hayden Dunhurst home runs, as well as a cannon bomb of Bryce's. Yeah, like, that's the thing. We had to put up an insane amount of runs. We had to put up 13 runs to barely win by 11.
0: Yeah.
1: Barely win.
0: Going into the ninth inning, being up 13-5, it was like, okay, cool. And then I think it was 6 extra base hits. Not just singles, not just walks, no, extra base hits.
1: Yeah, and the whole bullpen was emptied in that. You look at it, it's not just one guy, it's 4 guys pitched like .1 inning.
0: Yeah.
1: So, which I don't know how 4 guys got 3 outs, but they emptied the bullpen in that ninth inning. And
0: ERAs were destroyed that night.
1: Yeah, totally. That's why we don't talk about ERAs in the Pioneer League. We talk about innings pitched and strikeouts.
0: Yeah. And even though the Freebirds only have 9 wins, 21 losses. They have been pushing.
1: They got our number.
0: Game.
1: They got our number.
0: And they had Long Beaches.
1: Yeah.
0: I think they went 1-2 against them in 2 very close losses. So the Freebirds down there, or up there in Yuba Sutter, they've got a good ball to club.
1: They picked up a pitcher from the Apaca Mobiles, Chase Martinez, and he's been everything they needed.
0: Yeah.
1: To solidify that rotation. Now they have 3 starting pitchers that can get the job done.
0: There you go.
1: Which, because not every staff is blessed like the Roadsters or the Coast, where we have 5, maybe even 6 frontline starters that we're trying to squeeze in.
0: Crazy enough.
1: If you look at these lines, like Omar Serrano pitched 6 innings with 9 Ks. He's over 100 for the year. We have Devin Hernandez pitched 6 innings with 4 Ks. Jonah Jenkins pitched 6 innings with 2 Ks. Like Corbin Talley in Oakland.
0: You're not even mentioning Anthony Diaz, who was pitcher of the week previous week.
1: Anthony Diaz was pitcher of the week 2 weeks ago, or a week ago. This staff is really good. They're really solid. If you look at some of the online rankings, the Ballers are a very regular team. So it's like, this is what we would be doing against the whole league, like, essentially, because they're kind of like the median. And it's not like we're beating up on bad teams. We're like, we do this against everybody.
0: Yep.
1: And
0: we're currently doing it again, folks. We got another game tonight.
1: Oh, that's right. We got the Ballers in town. They were in town Tuesday, Wednesday, Thursday, today. They wrap up the series. It's First Responders Night, right?
0: First Responders Night.
1: Can you tell me more about that?
0: You know what? It's already a $3 GA ticket, so nothing really big there. $3 beers, because that's what Thursday is, Thirsty Thursday and Full Throttle Thursday. But First Responders, bring your badge or your ID and get $5 off of the box seats or grandstand seats. So knocks it down $5. We've got several different departments coming out. We're going to be doing some shout-outs. We're going to be doing some on-field games. We're going to have some fun, just like we always try to do. But yeah.
1: Oh, you gave us the MC voice right there. And this is important, I think, for everybody to know, because the Roadsters right now, they're 27-3 in the second half. There's only 18 games left in the season, 9 at home, 9 on the road. There's only 9 home games left at Modern Woodman Field, which when I think about it, and especially last week when the Red Pocket Mobiles, it's the last time I personally am going to see them this year, kind of made me a little bummed out because it made really hit home that, hey, this thing is almost done.
0: Yeah, yeah. As of the recording of here, we'll only have 7 home games.
1: That is right.
0: Thursday, tonight, as of the releasing on this recording.
1: And then next week.
0: Next week.
1: We have the Long Beach Coast coming, and then we have Missoula Paddleheads, and then the last week of the season, completely on a road in Long Beach.
0: And we have no idea what's going to actually happen next week with either Long Beach or Missoula. We have not faced Missoula.
1: No, we have not. And the thing is, Missoula is in the thick of the playoff hunt. They're the second place team right now. So if they come in and put a playoff hunt beat down on anybody, the Roadsters are the team that's right on their target.
0: Yeah, it's going to be very fun.
1: We're going to have to bring our best game, which is fun because we've been playing the best baseball all year. I like to see the boys challenged.
0: Absolutely. Absolutely. This is what we need. You don't want to be walking into the playoffs with your head in the cloud and then get smacked around in a 2-game series.
1: Exactly. Yeah. And that's the thing is you never know what's going to happen in a 2-game series. Mm-hmm. I like our chances in those series.
0: Absolutely.
1: We didn't even talk about Osiris Johnson having 2 home runs and 2 RBIs. There is so much that this team does to win.
0: So much.
1: There's so many guys contributing that it's kind of zany because I'm a smart enough baseball fan to know when I'm watching good baseball. And then I know when I'm watching baseball, I'll never see again. Mm. And we're playing that kind of baseball.
0: We really are.
1: And the reinforcements are coming. Justin Boyd is back. We missed him for 10 games.
0: Yeah.
1: We certainly missed him for 10 games.
0: We gave Lajeski a couple of games off. He's back. So it's going to be great. Devin Hernandez, he's back. Back to the starting pitching. It's perfect timing. This is once again why I don't quite understand the playoff concept of first half versus second half, because the first half team, by the time you're in the playoffs, they're not that team anymore.
1: The transactions in the Pioneer League, I did not realize this until I was looking. You can make trades up until the last day of the season.
0: It's crazy to think about that, but yeah.
1: Yeah, yeah. Like teams are completely out of it. They could answer the phone call at any minute and be like, hey.
0: Cash talks.
1: Yeah. Hey, we'd like to buy Jeter Ibarra from the Ballers or something crazy like that. That. It's not going to happen. Everybody relax. Aaron's never going to allow that to happen.
0: No.
1: But that conversation could be had.
0: Absolutely.
1: And that I think that's zany.
0: And that is going to be a very interesting time once these magic numbers disappear for a playoff hunt. Once those magic numbers start hitting, what's going to happen to some of the ballplayers? What's going to happen? Where's the momentum going to go?
1: And as crazy as when you look at league leaders and batting average stuff, a lot of these guys are on teams that are already more or less out of it.
0: Yeah, yeah.
1: Who knows? You could even call up the Canadian League and you see old Puig down here fast.
0: That would be interesting.
1: Put that guy in a KO round.
0: Yeah. Oh, man. Because Bryce took care of business last week in a knockout round. But Bryce has been like our Achilles heel.
1: And the thing is, every time we have a knockout round, it's a different guy doing the knockouts.
0: It is.
1: Long Beach Coast, they have Cuba Bess.
0: Yep.
1: You go to knockout, you know you're dealing with Cuba Bess. Even if he doesn't play in that game.
0: Yep.
1: Red Pocket Mobiles go to a knockout. Unless he's injured, Justin Harrison Dudley's going to be doing that.
0: Yep.
1: Or Jordan Harrison Dudley. Yep. Sorry. You just know that these certain guys are going to be doing this. You know that Jeter's going to be doing it for the Ballers.
0: Mm-hmm.
1: And I think that's one of the things we need to lock in on. Because if it comes down to a knockout round in a playoff.
0: Yeah.
1: I feel like that's one of our big disadvantages.
0: It really is. It really is. And it's shown.
1: And it's not that our players aren't good in the knockout rounds, but we don't have a dedicated...
0: It's kind of like a closer. They know they're a closer. They're not a setup man. They're not a starter.
2: 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Hosted by Jay Frieda with his co-host, Jimmy
3: Manning. Sports Talk Modesto in the building. What's going on, Jimmy?
1: Not a whole lot. Just chilling. We're joined with Jay Anthony Frieda as well in the studio.
3: I'm here again, so you know we're going to talk about some NBA today.
1: Yeah, he's only here for NBA stuff. But so we got NBA high updates. Let's just jump right into this. The big news, especially the Bay Area, Jed York.
4: Mr. Prostitution.
1: That's a weird nickname.
4: I don't know. It's weird just hearing the whole case. This millionaire dude is paying $140 getting caught up in some sting. with some crazy stuff in the trunk.
1: In a trailer park in Ohio, yeah. Then he had the kit in the trunk that was, like, nefarious, and they arrested him for having criminal tools and all kinds of stuff. It's a really weird situation. The guy just got divorced. Do you understand a little bit?
4: Do I understand getting divorced and turning to prostitution?

0: He got freedom now. Nah.
1: There's also the conspiracy theory out there that he got caught up, and eventually in the next 2 or 3 months, he's going to make it go away, and suddenly a stake in the 49ers gets sold to the Kushners.
0: That's such a leap. If anything go away, we'll come back in and got you.
1: It's crazy because he caught trafficking charges and stuff. That's heavy duty stuff.
0: I don't understand. What was he trafficking himself? Another state?
1: I'm not sure how accurate the reports are, but part of the To Catch a Predator scheme that he got caught up in was somebody posing to be a mother and a daughter.
0: Oh, wow.
1: Yeah.
0: That's not the way to live our fantasy, buddy.
1: Yeah.
0: It's sad that I'm starting to support this.
1: It is a little, but it's the big news, right? And apparently he used an app that isn't even a real app. It's just straight up a cop app.
0: The cat's creepy. Yeah. Yeah, he needs technical support when he's trying to make these moves. Yeah. Like, is this legit? I don't know. This is a crazy for the 49ers. It's going to be a crazy season for them already. It's starting out.
1: This is the only thing that could have made the Ayuk situation seem normal.
0: Yeah, we still don't know about Ayuk. Kittle came back today, though. So that's a
1: good news, Niner fans. Kittle's back. Mike Evans might make it by week two.
0: Yeah, people trying to get off IR might actually start the season. He's right around the corner.
1: You still have Purdy. People are doing their fantasy drafts. I know that there are guys on that team that are looked at. CMC is still going to be around.
0: Yeah, he's about the only Niner that ever gets a part of my draft. I'm sorry.
1: I think Purdy would be a good backup. But it's crazy to think that this going into the season is... For once, the Niners are out saucing the Raiders coming out of
0: the
1: season.
0: The Raiders have been quiet. Raiders, they made no moves. He's just been keeping our head down low.
1: This far outweighs Mendoza.
0: I just feel like if you got $1 billion, bro, you could be anywhere. You could have flew out somewhere and you can party. If it's 2 o'clock in the afternoon and I feel like having a party, I can literally fly out somewhere where it's nighttime and go party.
1: Maybe the island he goes to is under surveillance.
0: Oh, they did close down Epstein, so who knows? But
1: I'm just throwing that out there because if that report about the mother-daughter thing is true, that makes it even grodier.
0: What was all the stuff in the trunk, though?
1: I don't know.
0: He was going to tie mother and daughter up. That's kind of crazy.
1: I don't know. Maybe the 160 trailer park ladies keep their mouths shut.
0: Okay, let's not get kicked off the air.
1: Anyways,
0: moving on.
1: Let's talk about something not controversial now. Enes Kanter. Have you heard about this guy?
0: The guy who said he go play with WNBA?
1: Yeah, he's from Turkey. He played for the Utah Jazz for a while. They let him go because he's quote-unquote locker room poison. And this was amid the whole COVID thing where they had...
0: Was he touching microphones and getting people affected?
1: No, he was not that guy doing that. He was the guy that was sitting around saying, I'm not taking no vaccines. I have freedoms and blah, blah, blah. And now...
0: He was the kicked off Kyrie Irving.
1: And now his freedom is to say he's a woman and he's going to play in the WNBA.
0: I think there's another player came out kind of joking about it. They kind of took it a little too far.
1: Yeah, it went as from a joke to this is straight a troll job now.
0: They gotta change the rules. I think it's good. I think if anything, NBA guys is coming out trying to save the WNBA and the rules, right? If you make it dumb enough, maybe they actually change it, because you don't want to kill a game. Who WNBA just had its most viewers, right? The last Caitlin Clark game had 3.1 million views or something, the most since they started. And this is the kind of stuff that can kill that whole momentum. And they already been talking about they need a new president of the WNBA because she's not doing her job anyway. Can't control some of the players and what they got going on. Let's just fix it. Fix it and be done with it.
1: The thing is, though, is he's such a troll. He actually showed up to a Chicago Sky game and was trying to get down there, and they had to kick him out and ban him from the stadium forever. And the thing is, this is the first
0: all press is good press.
1: He's been banned from his home country of Turkey as well. This guy's got a record of going around burning bridges and stuff.
0: I know the burning bridges. He burning countries, bro.
1: Of all the guys to be doing this, it's that guy. You know what I mean? And when
0: you
1: hear
0: him do something after the NBA.
1: And you hear him talking in interviews and stuff, he's dead serious. He's like, no, I identify as a woman and I'm going to play in the WNBA.
0: I guess if that, bro, that happened, that would be crazy.
1: No, it'll never happen because people know that he's not serious. He's not sincere because there's this thing called context to these things. And when people come with a bad context, it shows.
0: Yeah. Hopefully, he just get the rule changed.
1: Homeboy's
0: right?
1: Just trying to stay relevant because nobody knows who the hell Enes Kanter is.
0: Hey, we're talking about him on the show, so I guess he's doing the job, right?
1: Well, if I may go, this is my first shade of the day, is Enes Kanter's whole bid for the WNBA. Because I get it. It's like the Dungeons and Dragons. People are like, the rules say this, and this is how the rule is written, and I'm going to do this because it's written this way, and neener, neener, neener. But there's still context behind that stuff, and he's just being a troll at this point.
0: don't know, man. They just gotta fix it. The league gotta fix it while they got momentum. They're doing good. Yeah, just get it done, man. I don't even know why we're still having this conversation. They should just shut it down the next

0: Tweak. Without doing none of that, you can't be a guy. You gotta be, you know what I'm saying? Gotta be a woman. Gotta be something. Gotta be something close to that. The cat, obviously, there's gonna be people on the side like, oh, you can't not say, but some kind of rule to never let
1: Well,
0: that
1: I'm all
0: happen.
1: for people being what identified as what they want, but he's joking. He's not serious. You know what I mean?
0: Maybe he came to a game.
1: No, he wants to get in there and play because he wants to dunk on chicks. That's what he wants to do. He doesn't have little kids in a schoolyard that'll play against him no more. He's got to school somebody.
0: That's a crazy analogy.
1: But you get what I'm saying.
0: Yeah.
1: That's where he's coming from, which is why it appears to be insincere.
0: Might be the last chance you ever have to be an all-star.
1: I don't think he ever was an
0: That's exactly
1: all-star.
0: what I'm saying.
1: And what's funny is if he is serious, he's doing exactly what they accuse the other people of doing, which
0: Hey.
1: is ridiculous in itself. So he's either a hypocrite or a troll. Which is it?
0: Yeah, I'm going with troll.
1: There you go. Well,
0: On better news, let's talk about one more rule change, though. Did you hear about how people from the NFL can now go back to college after they've been cut from a roster? They have now found a loophole to actually go back to college and play now.
1: only if you come out after the first year, though, right?
0: I don't know exactly what the loophole is, but I know he didn't make the practice squad, and there's a guy going back that could play next week when college football starts. And that's kind of crazy. It'd be like some kid is going to lose his spot because some guy couldn't make it in the NFL. Was like, let me go back and get some more NIL money
1: Well,
0: and go back to college.
1: welcome to sports.
0: Yeah, I think that's just like an abyss. That's another thing they're going to
1: Like,
0: change.
1: that's crazy. They're going to cut that guy just so a dude from a higher level that washed out showed up just because he still got the metrics of a guy that got drafted up there. And then you're showing up, you're like, he might not have been good enough there, but he's certainly good enough for Ohio State.
0: He's good enough against these fresh
1: Yeah.
0: 18-year-old kids,
1: And not
0: you
1: only
0: know?
1: that, but maybe we can run him through Ohio State for a season or two, then he will be good enough.
0: I guess that's what the hope is,
1: And
0: right?
1: you
0: You
1: go to
0: go
1: college to
0: back.
1: learn, right?
0: Yeah, you go back and maybe you get drafted or maybe you get better skills or something,
1: I
0: but
1: master in football.
0: that's crazy. I guess if you still got your eligibility, it's good to go back, but
1: And not only that, but while the dude's there or while the players are there, they are going to get at least some sort of education.
0: yeah. And players go back all the time to finish stuff. Go back and finish degrees, but they'll go back to play on the field again. Like,
1: Hey,
0: that's crazy.
1: they're letting a guy that got caught gambling throwing games for his own team maybe possibly play.
0: Yeah, college football is a mess.
1: Yeah,
0: And
1: college football is a total mess. But like you said, the NFL did get one right. They're using the NCAA as a developmental league,
0: yeah.
1: is essentially
0: Maybe
1: what
0: they
1: it
0: need to
1: is.
0: develop more before they try to come out to try to declare themselves for a draft.
1: So you're a 19-year-old kid that just played 1 year of college and was pretty successful and you get drafted. Are you not going to take it?
0: Yeah, but hopefully you get drafted to be on the team. I'm not going to school if I make it that far. I know I really got a chance. Or maybe I played 4 years, right? Because I think this kid played like 4 years, then went to the NFL, couldn't make a practice squad. Now he's trying to come back for his 5th year because you get that 5th year eligibility. Fine, go back to school. I'm all for that. But don't go take a roster spot from another kid who's coming out just because you couldn't make it. You know what I'm saying? And that's that advantage. Now you already had NFL
1: Plus,
0: playbooks.
1: he's
0: You come
1: 25.
0: back on. Yeah, he like
1: He's
0: twenty.
1: 25. Is the old dude on the team? They're calling
0: Yeah.
1: him coach.
0: He's talking about, oh, this is how the NFL really works. This is how the playbook really works. I understand it. Go be a coach somewhere and sit on the sidelines or something, but they'll come back and take a kid's spot because you couldn't make it. And if it's that flow, can you imagine how many? You got to think of how many they cut
1: Yeah.
0: every year. This is one or two guys. What happens when there's 25 guys going back, 50 guys going back? Because that's literally how many people get cut after these
1: No,
0: rosters,
1: I
0: you know?
1: understand that, and I think it's good that these guys are able to bet on themselves, take that shot, and have it not work out and just be done. Maybe I can be on American Gladiators. Like,
0: Something.
1: what are you gonna do after you take that shot on yourself
0: You
1: and it
0: go see
1: doesn't work
0: 100
1: out?
0: guys going back to college talking about they popped up. Hey, remember that guy? He's back.
1: Dude, it's gonna be wild though when he sees like CMC retire from football and then go back to
0: Oh,
1: college.
0: hey, give me that 5th year. I still
1: Yeah.
0: got my 5th year, bro.
1: That's right.
0: On good NFL news, owners officially approved today the sale of the Seattle Seahawks.
1: I did see that.
0: 9.6 billion. What you think about that? Do they actually change the team?
1: No, I heard that the sale was one of the prerequisite sales that the new owners promised to never move the team
0: Ah.
1: as long as they owned it.
0: Okay. That's a good thing. At least Seattle keeps that
1: Respectful.
0: team. Because Seattle done lost enough, man. Now, do they approve it? That's going to be the question. Can they make the team better?
1: The team's been getting better. I know when leadership changes, things get a little weird, but I really do think that these guys bought this team that was winning so they could keep winning.
0: Okay.
1: You didn't see them like, hey, we bought this team, and by the way, we have a new head coach, a new quarterback, and
0: It takes some time. Look at one of the Warriors, though. It took a couple of years. We made a real controversial move and got rid of Monte. And people were like, why are you getting rid of him? But it worked out. Sometimes when you're new, you kind of got to shift things up.
1: I threw my cordless phone across my bedroom that day.
0: Monte
1: When I found out.
0: was the guy. He
1: Hey,
0: wasn't. I'm sorry.
1: He was in.
0: All
1: right. More football news. Deshaun Watson's been named the starter for the Browns this year.
0: Oh, trash. There's people coming out being like, your whole team was trash for that.
1: Yeah.
0: They literally get booed every time Deshaun is on the field.
1: Yeah.
0: They pretty much are setting themselves up to get booed half the game.
1: Let me ask you this, though. If you're the Browns franchise, is it easier to go from Deshaun Watson, all the boos, all the bad play, you know, he's going to do by week five, you can just be done with it and be like, hey, you know what? He had all this money. We tried it. We're done with it. Now we do a Shadur. Or is it easier to go from Shadur Sanders, see Shadur Sanders not play because nobody's going to play good on the Browns, and then switch back up to Deshaun Watson?
0: Well, I think this just shows that the Sanders thing is still continuing, that he is literally the only blackballed guy that's in the league. We're going to let you on the roster, but we're never going to let you play. There got to be some unwritten contract.
1: Like three
0: that the
1: dudes
0: NFL,
1: had to be hurt last year for you to play.
0: Yeah, there got to be some unwritten thing in the NFL that was like, you know what, never let this dude be a starter and make it, because if this ain't the opportunity. I've seen some of the preseason games. Watson had one good game where it seemed like he was on. The next game looked like he was lost.
1: He always looks like that.
0: And Sanders came out and was decent. So why would you pick Watson? Is it just because you're trying to hold Sanders a couple games? Or
1: I think
0: it'll make sense.
1: I think the only thing that makes sense to me is a human being. Is that they want this guy here. They want to say, hey, we paid him all this money. We gave him a shot. He didn't work out. Now he's gone. Now we're eating the cap money. Now we're doing all this stuff. And now we're going to give Shadur Sanders a legit chance, which it's not going to be a legit chance because it's going to be on the Browns.
0: Yeah, I don't know, man. I'll see the strategy moving forward.
1: I just think it's easier to go from bad to good than from the good and then go like, Shadur didn't work out. We do have Deshaun Watson, and then have the booze coming at the end of the year and having people not showing up and having season ticket holders burn their tickets in the street.
0: That's fair.
1: Because I think that's what would happen if they went from Shadur to Deshaun Watson.
0: Yeah, that's fair. You definitely don't want to end up with that guy and go back to that guy. So I guess you start him off, see what happens.
1: And you know what? If I'm wrong and he does play good and they are winning, they'll forget all about that.
0: Oh, you're going to have to play good to get rid of them.
1: And not only that, but I'm pretty sure that Deshaun Watson is very happy to know that there's a trailer park in Ohio.
0: He never wants to go into
1: it. Yeah, well, he got brand recognition now, and the lady is an influencer now.
0: I bet.
1: I also want to give a shout out to Nick Chubb. He retired.
0: Yeah.
1: He was one of my favorite players for many years.
0: You always had him on the fantasy.
1: Always. And this is the thing. Nick Chubb averaged 5 yards a carry, 70 yards a game, and had 50-plus touchdowns. Of all the running backs in all the NFL history, only Barry Sanders, Jim Brown, and Nick Chubb.
0: Yeah, that's crazy.
1: First ballot Hall of Famer, for sure.
0: Yeah, mm-hmm. Just never was on a good team.
1: Never. Never. Even when he tried to get on good teams, they weren't good teams.
0: 5.5 is amazing.
1: He went to Texas. He went to the Texans to try and win a...
0: Yeah, no.
1: Yeah.
0: I don't know why someone told him that would be the spot, but yeah.
1: Right on. Now we can do some NBA news, which is why we have the guest in the house.
2: That's why I'm here.
1: So what news you got?
2: We already guys want to start. What I would want to start is Klay Thompson, officially on the Miami Heat.
0: Yep.
2: With... one of the second greatest scorers of our generation, Bam Adebayo, and a freak of nature in the Giannis. How do we think this team is
0: going to be? Do you feel like they got legit?
2: Absolutely not.
0: Okay.
1: I think they got better, but they're still not good.
0: I heard Kuminga might be going there too.
2: He might be going to the Lakers or the Timberwolves.
0: Oh, okay.
2: Yeah.
0: I heard somebody say he should go there. I was like, that would be crazy if they end up with all them old Warrior guys.
2: Yeah. They have too many slashers, but they need more shooting. So Klay Thompson, definitely a good step in the right direction. Championship mentality plus shooting. I think
0: it's good for Giannis. Giannis is that kind of player that go downhill. He loves to kick it out to somebody on the three. Who better to kick it out than Klay?
2: Okay. Yeah. The Warriors, speaking of, we still finally actually did something. We picked up, I think Brandon, I forget his last name, from the Mavericks, they call him Baby Kyrie because he was that was his mentor. And then we picked up George's Niang the other day.
0: Niang is solid.
2: So, two solid players that we can have.
0: I don't know if we got more defense, though, but Niang is a solid shooter.
1: I think the biggest pickup is DeMar DeRozan going to the Nuggets.
2: Huge for a minimum contract. Shows you he just wants to try and win.
1: And not only that, but now all three layers of that defense is sick.
0: Yeah, and they got mid-range for sure between him and DeMar. Yeah, they got mid-range, but I don't know. I didn't really see the Nuggets doing anything anyway. I don't know if that boosts them anything in the right direction.
1: They're
0: but
1: literally three seasons away from a championship.
2: Well, I think this is the last season they can keep like their forever. Team with the cap money, the red apron.
1: And that's why DeRozan signed for very little, because he knows that this is the one shot.
2: Yeah, because anything after this.
1: Because he's betting on himself, and if it doesn't work out, he can always go back to college for his fifth year.
0: I think that's so bad. I think it's going to all come down to Gordon's play. It'll come down to...
2: hopefully a healthy year.
0: Yeah, hopefully Murray stays healthy. Because I always told you, Murray's on. Jokic's going to do his. If Murray's on, they trouble. But I think Rosen definitely gives them, and it gives them someone off the bench. You can legit sit down Murray for a while and feel like you still got that scorer. It just going to be depends on how aggressive he is. Because last year's a sack, bro. Just looked like he was dying over there. So hopefully get the love of the game back.
1: No offense, but as a person who goes to Sacramento a lot, I think everybody in Sacramento looks like they're dying.
2: 100%.
0: We just took a shot at the whole capital. That was amazing.
1: Yeah, catching strays. And I mean that in a sincere, like, just like...
0: I meant that in a sincere way. I meant it.
1: Well, I did mean it, but I'm just saying there's a certain, the fans, you go to the games, the fans have that certain, and it's even beyond what Raiders fans have. It's more than understanding. It's when you live with an abusive parent and you just, and then walk through the door.
2: Last year was rough. They considered getting rid of the beam because they never used it because they wouldn't win.
1: It's a beam and dust on
2: it. Yeah, they weren't winning.
0: So, that's so bad.
2: Like, how do you guys feel about the bittersweetness of these OG players? We saw LeBron sign a minimum for a team. We see DeRozan sign a minimum. So it's like, it's probably their last year.
1: Here's the thing. LeBron going to the Sixers, I don't think changes anything.
0: I think they still would.
1: No. LeBron. There's some 40-year-old dudes that are going to buy a LeBron jersey because it's a LeBron jersey. And that's really it.
0: I think you'll see some games where he make a difference. If anything, I think his impact on Embiid is going to be big. Embiid going to be more accountable. He's going to have something to play for. Because now you got somebody.
1: Like LeBron is Kobe. Come on, man. LeBron's going to show
2: still
1: up.
2: The best player in but the I'm saying, playoffs last year.
0: You got to think Embiid was the OG. It was his team. He was the process, right? So no one's really, like, saying something to Embiid, right? Embiid, LeBron can say something to Embiid. I could treat you like little brother. You need to go do this. No one else on that team could do that. And you got to leave guys like that accountable. Because if they're not accountable, then they just do whatever. But that was the whole thing where other people went there. It was like, oh, he can't play there. It's not... you got to have him at least. And then between the time management of both of them, you got Embiid some games, you got LeBron some games. Interchangeable. You could time manage both of them. I think it's still going to be about that young core. That's a guard team. Them guards have got to step up and be good. Maxi and EJ?
2: BJ.
0: BJ.
2: V.
0: VJ. BV, one of them.
1: It's a J.
0: VJ and Maxi got to be the scorers, right? They got to run the team, and then everything else will fall into place.
1: I think by the All-Star break, Sixer fans are going to be calling for Ben Simmons again. I think this is going to be like when you mix something in chemistry class and it just blows up in your face, and it's terrible, and the room's covered in green foam.
0: If it all works, then he definitely need to retire. They're going to be the contenders, bro. You got to watch out for that team. Which doesn't help Denver.
1: With the Knicks and Celtics? And come on now. They're not even the best team in their division, much less in the East.
0: But now they're actually contenders. And the Celtics, they go be contenders, bro. The Celtics are trash now.
1: So you think that just LeBron showing up automatically makes sense?
2: Not just LeBron. They had Jalen Brown also showed up.
0: Yeah, Brown is the reason. I think they're going to be
2: almost MVP candidate.
0: Yeah, I think Brown's going to be the reason. I don't think LeBron is the reason for that. Brown's going to be the reason. But you got to think, they take the place of the Celtics. They just lost Brown. You got to put Brown with... Brown's still going to be in that same position, but he's going to be with the Celtics.
1: So you're hypothesizing that LeBron and Brown coming in leapfrogs them to the second, maybe even over the Hawks?
0: Because now it's not about Embiid. You got to think that team been about the guards, and then if Embiid play, we got the power, we might be able to make it. If not, we got to do extra. Now they legit got Brown. They got, the OG. So I think you got to see that everything else should go in place better, right? They should be able to cruise even if Embiid get hurt. You should really feel like we're still good. You can rest until the playoffs. We're still good.
1: So what do you think the Kalshi over-under of LeBron and Jaylen Brown showing up with the rings the first day? Just be like, I know none of y'all seen these.
0: Motivation?
1: Yeah.
0: Sometimes you got to do that. You got to motivate guys. That's what they want to be. And I think if LeBron can come in and really get a fifth ring, which is what he's going for, right, to be ahead of Steph, to be ahead of a lot of these other people. Because right now, in his era, they're saying it's LeBron era. Look how much he played, but Steph still got as many rings and beat you for all these rings, right? It'll give him a fifth, but if he can get these young guys and Philly, a title right now, that'll be crazy.
1: Philly fans are brutal. They're going to hammer him.
0: We all
2: very welcoming. I feel bad.
1: When it goes bad, they're going to hammer him. And this is what I'm saying on the air. Screenshot it, throw it in my face later, record this, hit record, whatever you got to do. It's going to blow up horribly in their face.
0: I think Brown's the one that got to worry about the fans, because I think they going to be on him about is he really going to come, because he's the big acquisition. Like LeBron is just like, hey, as it got thrown in the mix. Brown's the one they paid all his money to. So I think that's
1: Jaylen
0: the one.
1: Brown didn't have a press conference.
0: Didn't need one.
2: Didn't need one.
0: And all he was going to do would be mad at the Celtics anyway, so he don't want no bid of press conference. But I think it's going to be Brown. If it goes, oh, it'll be bad, I think they go blame Brown. Yeah, I don't think no one's going to say, oh, LeBron is the reason. Oh, he didn't play. He could not play until the playoffs, bro. No one would be mad. Like, you understand this, right? Like, he could not play a game until the playoffs. And people would be like, hey, we got LeBron. Yeah, like, they do
1: that's
0: not,
1: just how LeBron goes.
0: Yeah, they do not care, bro.
1: We need a guy to flop in the playoffs. That's all we need.
0: Yeah, it's good. Which is funny because, like, Brown has so much to say about flopping, too.
2: But he talked most about the Embiid.
0: Embiid, most of the time. But,
1: oh, God, no.
0: I think it's just going to be about Brown. Brown got to have a solid
1: dude's
0: year.
1: Laying around on the floor yelling at a ref.
0: All I know is this, those 76ers Celtics games finna be crazy.
2: I don't think it will. I feel like Celtics going to get killed. Fans in there are going to be crazy. But I feel like the game is solid.
0: I want to see how the fans treat Brown. Because one thing about the media is one thing about if you're a real fan, you know that Brown was
2: he
0: the only reason.
2: The trade.
0: Yeah, you well, Brown was the only reason you made the playoffs last year. The only reason you were still in a good spot. And he was the MVP of that run. He was the main reason they even got that championship. So I want to see how the fans react. Is it more like the fans don't love you or are they really just building up on the hype and go boo you when you come? Because, again, like you said, he didn't request for trade. They got rid of him. And how many years have we talked about it, the media? They got to separate him. Did he make it easier? Yes, because he had a whole bunch of comments to say. Because saying that it was his favorite season when they got literally whooped in the playoffs is kind of crazy. But he definitely set
1: he
0: that
1: he did look
0: bar.
1: Like he's having fun out there, though.
2: Hey. 30.
0: He got to lead the team.
1: Let's jump on his Roadster report and bring it home, huh? Roasters are home this entire week. We are airing on Thursday. There's a game tonight against the Long Beach Coast, our heated rivals.
0: A tough game.
1: Ooh, those Coast. Ooh, like just, they got our number, man. They got our number.
0: On everyone's number, bro.
1: No, on Tuesday night, man, like it was a bad beat because we had a new guy come, Kevin Pilot. He threw six innings. We had one run, six strikeouts in six innings, and we were up when he came out. And then the bullpen just did not hold the game, and we ended up losing heartily. I'm not even going to mention the score.
0: Oh, whoa. You were talking so good about the bullpen, man.
1: Yeah, that's the thing. When you look at the league rankings, we have the number 4th-ranked bullpen with a 10.4 walk-to-strikeout ratio and a 275 batting average.
0: Just not against the Coast, huh?
1: Yeah, just not against the Coast. The Coast, they have the best pitching staff. They have the best bullpen. And they have a couple of the top-ranked league hitters as well. They have Eddie Pelk and Kuba Bess,
0: okay,
1: who hits the ball a ton and actually hit a home run in that Tuesday game. But the thing is, the Roasters, we got the number 3 staff, and we have the number 4 bullpen in the league.
0: Yeah.
1: We didn't score a lot of runs, but they did.
0: And we're still going to see them the first part of the playoffs?
1: Yeah. So our magic number is now 4 for the playoffs, which even though we had a bad beat, the next team behind us, the Missoula Paddleheads, also lost. So we actually picked up a game. And then our last 3 games of the season at home, Friday, Saturday, Sunday, are against the Missoula Paddleheads, which are the second place team, which as of this recording, they are 3 games out.
0: Okay.
1: And those are the big games.
0: So we can get some of those games, if we can get all of those games. That would be nice.
1: The top 10 league hitters came out. Number 4 is Max Handrin. He's hitting .365 with 12 home runs, but his on-base percentage is really high because he walks a lot, and that's why he's ranked high. We have Bryce Cannon ranked number 8. He's carrying a .337 average with 17 home runs, and then the number 9th ranked hitter is Osiris Johnson. He's hitting .407 with 21 home runs and 20 stolen bases.
0: Yeah, the base guy. I love stolen bases, man. Favorite part of the game.
1: And it's crazy. You're like, hey, the guy hitting .409 is the 9th best hitter in the league. We have good hitters on our team. We have a good pitching staff. We're just baseball. Sometimes stuff happens in baseball. Sometimes you just got to shake it off and go out and play the next game and not worry about it. And
0: you always have that team that kind of got your number. You know what I'm saying?
1: And that's why. That's why when they come to town or we go there, it's like, ooh, those Coast. They're just that team. And they're wonderfully coached. They have Troy Percival and Troy Gloss and Jerome Williams on their staff. They're a great coach team, like major league pedigree all the way up top. A lot of the teams in the Pioneer League have former major league players as coaches, but not that deep into the staff.
0: Okay.
1: Sitting in a bullpen here and catching stuff. And
0: that's their first year too, right?
1: It's their first year as well. And they also play as the Regulators because they're owned by Warren G.
0: That's cool.
1: And so there's 10 games left, 4 of them left at home. We have the Thursday night game, the Friday night, the Saturday and Sunday game. Thursday tonight is against Long Beach Coast, last game of the series. Hopefully we can pull out this win because, yeah, we really need to beat these guys. Like bad, talking like 20-1 kind of bad. Like
0: okay.
1: We need to get some swag back because the stadium was quiet Tuesday. The dugout was quiet Tuesday. Also, JT Snow's returning from being suspended. So I think that might have a lot to do with it because he keeps those guys in line.
0: Yeah. Oof. It was that bad, the whole stadium was quiet, huh?
1: It was
0: so bad, he didn't want to give us a score.
1: I made a joke at one point. I said, is there a gas leak out there? Because they're not seeing anything. Like, everybody's just...
0: Yeah. Nodding.
1: We need to get this ball rolling back. We are a playoff team, and we are going to be in the playoffs. Our magic number is 4.
0: We talked about it with Chris. It's kind of tough when you have these guys at the end of the season like this. Then you have one series, and you might have to go right back to them.
1: The hardest part about it, too, is right now, and Max Hendren, the number 4 hitter in the league, he's not playing right now because he's banged up.
0: Need him back.
1: Yeah. Jacob Ledeski, another one of our top hitters, he's not playing because he's banged up. One of our top starters, Ethan Rourke, he's banged up. That's why we have
0: our top hitters. We have our coach.
1: That's why we went and got Kelvin Pilot. Kelvin Pilot turned out to be a blessing because he pitched wonderfully.
0: All right, bullpen. Got to pick it up, man.
1: Yeah, this is my thing. My shout-out is to Lucas Torelli. He threw a ball from right field, threw a guy out trying to go to third, and the ball never even hit the ground. It was a crazy throw, and it was very Ichiro-like. Like, it was just one of those throws. You're like, wow, that guy did that?
2: Yeah.
1: That's cool. I saw that.
0: All right.
1: That just happened. It was a pretty exciting play. Kingston Liniac also hit a home run, and Justin Boyd hit a home run as well. Cole Fellows hit a triple, and Bryce Cannon singled him in on the next play, and those were our runs for the day.
0: All right.
2: Let's end it there.
1: Yes.
0: Come out, support this last game of the series.
1: Yeah, this is the last series of the home games. You want to catch them, especially against the Paddleheads, because those games mean a lot. And if I can just say this sincerely, the boys need people in the stands yelling for them. We need people gassing them up. We need people giving them the juice.
0: Gas them up. They'll fall asleep like a gas leak.
1: So come on out, T-shirt Wednesdays, Thursdays, full throttle Thursdays, half off beers, okay. $3 general admission. Friday's firework night. Saturday is concert night. And then Sunday is Bark in the Park. Kids run the bases, and that'll be the last home game of the year.
0: That's the one you get to bring your dogs, right? That's why I call it Bark.
1: All
0: right.
1: Although people bring their dogs all the time.
0: Like you.
1: Yeah. People bring their dogs all the time.
0: That's what's up. Before you get out here, I want to give one shout out to the NFL for all the card collectors. Beginning this season, all the NFL rookies will wear a debut patch on their jersey, and then each patch will be put into a 1-for-1 card. So it will be one card with one debut patch from their jerseys, and you know all of that's going to be worth
1: some money. They've been doing that with baseball for years, and those cards are bank.
0: Those are always worth a lot of money, so cards collectors are going to love that, especially if it's a good rookie. Hopefully the good one. But I thought that was pretty cool that they're actually picking it up, catching on to the thing that's been around for a while. I think it's good for NFL, the interaction. For a while, we had, pieces of helmets and jerseys pieces and all that good stuff. So just one more thing.
1: Yeah, one more thing to turn cardboard into cash.
0: That's all. I always love when it's 1-for-1 because then you actually got that one and it makes the money go. No, it's hard to find.
1: Before we get out of here, actually, you're talking about baseball cards. I was up in the press box at the Roadsters game, and I saw that they had cards from some of the players from their major league runs and stuff. And I was like, oh, I never thought to seek those out.
0: Right, go get them signed.
1: Well, just to get those cards. And so I went to a card shop when I was in Reno, and I found one of Justin Boyd's cards.
0: Okay.
1: So I was like, cool, maybe this is a little journey to go on. I looked on eBay, found a few cards of some guys, and yeah, it's pretty neat.
0: Right.
1: I found a 101 Kingston Liniac card. It was quite pricey. Yeah, it was kind of cool.
0: Kind of rejuvenate the good card collecting vibe. Kind of died off.
1: So
0: in the
1: if
0: last
1: you're a card nerd, there are Roadster players to nerd out on.
0: All right.
1: I want to give a quick shout out before we get out of here. I want to give a shout out to the San Diego Padres. Yeah, I'm a Dodger fan, I know. They're hot right now, and they played themselves into a wild card spot, leapfrogging Arizona. They might actually make the playoffs, which might actually make the Dodgers scared.
0: All right. Did you hear about who's joining the ownership group?
1: I did hear that. So
0: Joey and Jesse Buss.
1: Yes, right. We sold the Lakers to buy the Padres.
0: They actually started them a whole little consulting firm or something.
1: It's 5% for each guy, so collectively it's 10% of the team, which the Padres have a new owner this year anyway.
0: Okay. So it's actually an investment firm is what I meant to say. That's what they started. That's what the brothers started with their money that they got cast out. So you never know. You might see the Buss family investing in a whole bunch of stuff.
1: Yeah.
0: It's just one thing. Who knows? They're trying to do something. You can kick me out of the Lakers. You can't kick me out of sports.
1: We want to talk about investing in other endeavors. Jeannie Buss is investing heavily in the Women of Wrestling organization.
0: Okay.
1: So, no, this is a real thing. She's going to be an announcer on the show. She's going to be, on the show. It's an already existing product that she's already been investing in, but now that she's out of the Lakers, that's her baby. And we're talking national TV deals, all kinds of stuff around the process for that, which it's a big deal for these ladies.
0: All right. Can we do something for the WNBA while you out and about and doing stuff? How about that?
1: She did a lot for the Sparks while she was there, and I don't think they did anything back for her.
0: No.
1: So that might be a hard no.
0: All right. Well, thank you, Mr. Jayanthi, for being on the show, bringing the NBA. And this has been 95.5 Sports Talk Modesto.
1: This is Jimmy Maniz.
0: I'm your host, Jay Frieda.
2: And I was Jayanthi. Thank you for having me.
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5: Welcome, friends, to another edition of Economic Update, a weekly program devoted to the economic dimensions of our lives and those of our children. I'm your host, Richard Wolf. Today's program is devoted to socialism. Yes, I know, we are hearing more and more about socialism here in the United States. The recent elections added more socialists to the U.S. Congress, and there are more coming. And that has meant that people have kind of woken up, might even say they are woke in a certain way, to the return of socialism to the political conversations here in the United States. Clearly, I'm glad of it. I'm happy to see it. Why? Because for the last 75 years, there's been effectively a taboo, a ban, as bad as most religious institutions have ever banned the people they couldn't tolerate to listen to. It was called the Cold War, but it didn't stop very much, even though the Cold War ended with the implosion of the Soviet Union that happened now 35 years ago, and still we had it. And it meant something, this closing down the whole discussion of socialism. For most of the time, since 1945, anything having to do with the Soviet Union, our great enemy, we were told, which was Marxism, anarchism, socialism, communism, and you can fill in a few more, were all banned as equally terrible, awful, and evil. Well, socialism is an enormously important movement around the world. It didn't stop elsewhere the way it did here. Almost nowhere the way it did here. Which means, while we think socialism is newly emergent, it isn't. It's just new here, and even here it wasn't before 1945 the way it did become afterwards. So I've got to talk about this, and part of my task has to be to kind of bring people up to date, if they haven't done it for themselves, about all the evolutions of understanding of socialism that kept growing and developing over the last 75 years, everywhere else, except in a United States that couldn't face that reality. Okay, so let's go. Socialism begins roughly two centuries ago, maybe a little bit more, but it isn't that old. It comes into being right together with modern capitalism, which is a relationship you should be clear about in your mind. Capitalism grew out of feudalism, a system before. That was when the economy was organized by lords and serfs. There was no market in labor power. Nobody went around selling their ability to work 5 days a week, and none of that. You were born in a certain area. If your parents were the serfs of a local lord, you, as the child, were likewise a serf of the local lord. You worked on the land the lord assigned to your family until you died. You didn't go around getting paid a wage by an employer. There were no such things. Radically different. Capitalism broke out of that system. It replaced the lord and serf organizing of the economy with the employer-employee. It freed, in quotation marks, the worker from being tied to the land and the lord into which he was born. It made the worker free, but then he had to go find someone to pay him. In the old feudal days, the lord took care of what was his property, a little bit like he took care of his horse. He took care of his peasants, his serfs. Under capitalism, no, you were free, but that freedom was a problem. Anyway, capitalism is what emerged out of the revolts of feudalism. By the way, those revolts were bloody and violent. The civil wars in Britain in the 17th century, the French and American revolutions in the 18th century. I could go on. But the feudals didn't give up without a fight, and the capitalists had to take the fight to them. And they did, in what were terrible revolutionary upheavals that changed the world. When the capitalists won in those revolutions, when they outlawed feudalism, they outlawed the lord-serf relationship. For those of you who don't know, there were ceremonies when the serfs were freed, were told, you're now nobody's serf. Just as dramatic as Abraham Lincoln with the proclamation declaring that the slaves weren't slaves anymore, as of this hour, on this day, they were free people. The serfs were freed. Capitalism replaced feudalism. And it did it with a promise. Very, very important. It promised the mass of people. Because, you know, the capitalists were, as they always are, a minority. The people who have money, the capitalists, who can invest it to make more money, that's always a small minority. And they knew if they were going to succeed in breaking out of feudalism, which they had to do because the feudal lords kept limiting them, attacking them, making it impossible for them to invest their money and grow their businesses. In order to defeat the feudals, they had to get the mass of the serfs on their side. The feudals tried to keep them there. So they broke away, and they promised things to the mass of people. What did they promise? Well, the French Revolution. They had those three slogan words that appeared everywhere. Liberty, equality, fraternity. You know who were deeply moved by those slogans? The first leaders of the United States, the Adams, Jefferson, all of them. They were caught up in these spectacular promises. We're going to bring a new world, a world of liberty, equality, and fraternity. And the American Revolution added democracy. Those were the four promises. We will all be equal. Thomas Jefferson's view for America was a nation of farmers and craftspeople, individuals, not big manors run by feudal lords. No, no, no. Little businesses. He got the idea from a British revolutionary named John Locke, who said an economy should be organized so that each man, they only dealt in men, women were invisible, each man should have only as much wealth as he himself can work with. The farm should not be bigger than what the person on the farm could do. No employer with lots of employees, not the vision for America of Thomas Jefferson. Now, he lost out. And in that losing out, I have my message. Capitalism promised, but never could deliver, liberty, equality, fraternity, and democracy. Which meant that right from the beginning, right from capitalism emerges out of feudalism in Europe in the 18th century, in the United States in the 19th century, right from the beginning, there were people who said, wait a minute, we're bringing in capitalism, but we're not bringing in liberty, equality, fraternity, and democracy. That became a struggle. That became a debate. Wait a minute, we're not doing it. We're allowing some people to have wealth that accumulates so that they can employ other people. That's not equality. And what people with money can do is not what people without money can do. It showed up in the American Constitution right at the beginning. Who's allowed to vote? Well, the decision made was to allow only a minority of Americans at that time, fighting for the revolution, many of them dying in the revolution, could not vote. Voting was limited to white people, male persons, and owners of property. Those were a minority in our country at the time. And that right away signaled that the people who were interested in developing capitalism, the ability to make money by employing other people and plowing that money back in, all of that was not acceptable to many of the people who wanted the capitalist revolution because they thought it would bring liberty, equality, fraternity, and democracy. And those people who demanded that are the people whose thinking evolved into, early in the 19th century, a new movement that was not pro-feudal, didn't want to go back to feudalism, accepted capitalism, but wanted a better kind of new capitalist society. Those people later on evolved, it took some time, into a group of people who were critical of capitalism. Why? Because they figured out that the problem standing in the way of liberty, equality, fraternity, and democracy was capitalism itself. That the revolution that had brought capitalism out of feudalism hadn't gone far enough. It was the capitalists, the people who were rich and powerful because they had the money to be employers, who were holding back what was promised. That's when socialism began. It was the critique of capitalism made by the people who had fought for that capitalism, who had been part of the revolution out of feudalism. The heroes, in many cases, of that revolution became the critics when that what they fought for didn't deliver what it had promised. Okay, we've come to the end of the first half of today's show. In our second half, which we'll go to in a moment, we're going to talk about how that movement of critique of capitalism, how and why it has evolved from that point 2 centuries ago to where we are now.

0: Welcome back, friends, to the second half of today's economic update. Devoting our entire program to the discussion of socialism, I want to pick up early in the 19th century, middle of the 19th century, as the socialist movement identifies itself, comes to use that word to define what? To define the people who are critical of capitalism, not in the interest of going back to feudalism or slavery or anything before. These are progressive people who want to move forward, but they want to deliver on capitalism's promise, the liberty, equality, fraternity, and democracy. And the problem they have is that capitalism not only doesn't deliver those things, but really delivers something very different, full of enormous problems, which I'm going to sketch now, because the problems that fueled the initial socialists of the early 19th century remain, basically, the problems that animate socialists today. Number one, capitalism has a tendency towards inequality. It makes some people rich and other people poor. Now, it used to be a difficult point for me to make to people because they like to believe, particularly here in America, that we're all in the big middle class. And you know, for a while in the 20th century, after World War II was over, you could kind of make that case because the American working class really did, for a short time, achieve remarkable high standards of living. But that's all gone. In this country, a few weeks ago, we celebrated, our media anyway, that one of us was going to become a trillionaire. You know, Elon Musk. Yeah, that's true. But at the same time, millions of Americans are living paycheck to paycheck. The problems of our economy are staggering. The loss of benefits from the government, the loss of security in your job, it's been pretty rough now for decades, and no sign of it changing. In other words, the tendency to inequality, even though it's interrupted from time to time when people rise up, like they did in the 1930s, nonetheless, pretty soon, the tendency resumes. And with extreme wealth goes political corruption. No, I don't mean the kind where you bribe the fellow to do something. I mean the corruption that comes when political parties depend on donations from rich people to function. And by now, both our major parties do that, which allows the people...
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1: 1, 2, 3, 4.

0: You witness a great injustice. Someone's rights are trampled on. You're angry. It's not fair. Someone's got to do something for justice, for equality. You quit your job. That bit was easy. It's time to take matters into your own hands. You train yourself, ready to take on the bad guys. Maybe there's a better way to bring about justice. You read more about Right for Rights on Amnesty International's website. It's a campaign for people who have been harassed, threatened, or locked up just for who they are or what they stand for. You feel inspired, ready to get creative, be seen, be heard. Show solidarity. The real power of Right for Rights is when people come together to send letters and sign their names. Millions of people across the world do it each year, reminding people they're not alone and speaking truth to power. And you know what? It's changing lives. That was the moment Rita, a human rights defender, was acquitted after facing 20 years in prison. She was helped by people like you who took part in Right for Rights.
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0: The name of the show is Why Not Nice, hosted by the one and only H.
1: Yes, broadcasting live from the most beautiful place on Earth. Yes, Modesto, California. Where we give you, when we say the voice of the valley, what does the valley tell itself? Why must the valley repeat things it already knows? This is reflective of a common human phenomenon. Most people can be of two minds at once. Man can possess many minds in one infrastructure, which tell him different things. Yes, different things come from different aspects of the mind, divided occasionally against itself. A lamentable situation, but one easily remedied through something so difficult to conjure, so difficult to arrange, would take only the most skilled of manipulators for this particular phenomenon to occur. Yes, it is nothing more than

just that simple, folks. You just need to listen to all of us. Listen to everything we have to say.

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Only nice sounds coming to you from us. 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

0: You are listening to KACB Watch 95.5 FM, the voice of the valley. And what a voice it has, folks. How versatile. How elastic. Yes, I would consider you to be lucky, lucky, lucky, lucky. Yes, yes, yes, yes, yes, yes, yes, so yes, lucky to have an individual as, oh, let us say, idiosyncratic, yes, an idiosyncratic individual at the boards. But what is this idiosyncratic individual outside of this context? What does it mean to be and occupy this position outside of its power and capability? I need you to think about this. I need you to process this information with the same mechanisms you use to process all higher-level information. Yes, I know you can do it. I know you are someone who will not fail.
1: Yes, you are listening to Why Not Nice, hosted by the one and only H.E., a rather personal request I have made, but a request nonetheless. Who isn't human in this world, I ask you? Who can help but escape this wonderful maze we all find ourselves in? Have our ways, but you can't get it all the time. You can't get it all of the time.
0: Wawa, the names of the songs we heard together, as always.
1: Running in reverse order, starting with
0: the end. Yes, we heard a selection from a live track from Mono No. Performance entitled Realm Shift Number 1, live session at
1: Club Lucia, Vienna. Track 5, split out of 9 individual groupings from this performance. Prior to this, a slice of polyphonic vocal music coming to us from the Benun tribe hailing from Taiwan, one of several Aboriginal tribes inhabiting the island. This particular number is entitled On Our Lease, The Triumphal Rite, Saluting the Hand.
0: Prior to this, a very, very interesting...
1: Yes, so interesting. Or rather, living on the island of Trinidad and Tobago, an early pan tuner and performer, an encounter with Pete Seeger incites him to move to these United States and later to cut two particularly interesting records with folk waves. The song he has performed is entitled My Sweet Fiancée. Prior to this,

Radio Sisters with Julien Jean-Rousses. A wonderful track, a traditional song, hailing from the Louisiana area, the Cajun Creole influx of cultures. Don't ask me to decide which tradition it belongs to. I'm not skilled enough. But one tries one's best. Speaking of trying one's best, nice music is the aim of this program. And occasionally, nice music is play. .5 FM, KCBP, Wesley.

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if you just won't help yourself. And I know you can help yourself. I've seen it. You have seen it. But what we have seen was so long ago. A more recent occurrence. The wonderful songs we all heard. Together, a communal act. As always, when in reverse order, starting with the end, we heard Saeed Sulbak from a recent record of his, Ode for Palestine, a little number entitled Martini Instrumental. Prior to this, Congolese star Mbongo Love with Testament Ya Basi.

What do we hear, Fox? What's that wonderful arm?

Yes. It's a bass on a wonderful track from the ensemble Hacienda Punta Lagotas. A wonderful little number.

Yes. 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

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Behind me now, Amour Solitaire, performed by Leo. Prior to this, Caroline Davis with Vortex Generator. My time now is now up, but it will come again, as it always does, coming to you live from the most beautiful place on earth, Modesto, California. This is Why Not Nice.

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2: Welcome to KCBP's Women of the Valley. My guest today is Marijke Roland, editor of Modesto Focus. Thank you so much for coming into the studio.
3: Thank you for having me.
2: How did you become interested in journalism?
3: So my interest in journalism started pretty young in the high school I went to in Indiana. When you started your freshman year, they told you obviously you had required courses, and then you had some electives you could choose from. And one of those electives was the journalism and newspaper class. And as I was laying out my schedule, I had all these different electives I was going to take during my high school career. And the first one I took as a freshman was journalism. And I ended up staying in journalism all 4 years and editing the student newspaper. And I went on to do that in college as well, eventually becoming the editor of that paper, and then just continued into my professional career.
2: Did you have any really outstanding teachers or role models? Anybody that you read who just excited you and you thought, ooh, I want to write like that or do what they're doing?
3: I read the local newspaper there, the Bloomington Herald Times. It used to be called the Herald Telephone. And obviously we read that growing up. But my journalism instructor in high school, Miss Kelsey, she was a real inspiration. She was a stickler for journalism standards and rules, and also ran a pretty tight ship with our student newspaper. And so she was my first journalism advisor and probably the most influential, yes.
2: That's great. Have you ever gone back or communicated with her to thank her and tell her what you're up to?
3: I did earlier in my career, especially when I was in college. I went back a few times, and then as I've gotten older, it's been more difficult. I should probably look her up and see what she's up to. But hopefully she knows that she spawned at least one full-time journalist who's still in the business all these years later.
2: Great. Perhaps you could tell us a little bit about your education at Indiana University School of Journalism.
3: Sure. So I actually grew up in the town that Indiana University is located in. It's Bloomington, Indiana. My father was a professor there, and I went to college there. It has a pretty world-renowned journalism school. At the time, it was called the Ernie Pyle School of Journalism, and now it's changed a little bit, but of course, his legacy lives on there. He was a well-known war correspondent, and they have a daily newspaper there that I joined when I started at the university, the Indiana Daily Student. It's actually a pretty impressive operation at the time. It printed 5 days a week and had over 17,000 circulation for a college newspaper. And it was a great proving ground. If you want to get into journalism, the best way to get experience and get good at it is to do it. Anyone who's interested in journalism and is a student should look for maybe their school's newspaper and see if they can't join that and get some firsthand experience.
2: I was wondering earlier if there has been a real drop in the number of students studying journalism these days. Do you have any idea?
3: I don't know about if there's a drop in student journalists. I do know that there are probably fewer dedicated journalism programs. A lot of them are called creative media instead of maybe journalism, and they encompass other things, including film, video editing, communications, PR. But there definitely has been a drop in the number of journalists. Professional journalists working in the last 20 years. We've lost over 3,000 local newspapers, and there's been a drop in, I believe it's a pretty staggering 60% drop in the number of journalists who are actively working as well at local newspapers. So that just means fewer eyeballs watching the communities where people live. So that's unfortunate.
2: It is. What is the Poynter Journalism Fellowship that you received?
3: That was a fellowship to intern and get training for summer at the Poynter Institute, which is in near Tampa, Florida. It's in St. Petersburg. It's a pretty well-known journalism institute. They do training. They talk about journalism ethics. They study the industry. And they are closely associated with the newspaper that's there. It's called the Tampa Bay Times. It used to be called the St. Pete Times. And so as part of that fellowship, you got training at the Poynter Institute and then worked at the newspaper. And so I was able to do that one summer down in Florida. I believe it was between my junior and senior years, and it was a great experience. And I learned a lot and, of course, got to meet other young student journalists and professional journalists working there. So it was a really fun and fulfilling experience.
2: What policies and practices are essential to good journalism?
3: So I think the characteristics that are most essential for a good journalist are ethics and empathy. Obviously, there are other things that you need to be a good journalist: communication skills, curiosity, good on a deadline. But I think those are two of the most important attributes to becoming a journalist and also having a successful career. Journalism is largely a self-governed kind of industry where we have strict standards and rules, but we're the ones who are enforcing them on ourselves. So you need those ethics to be able to deliver news accurately and fairly. And also you need to be empathetic and curious about the world around you to be able to tell good stories.
2: In your career, which topics and issues have you primarily focused on?
3: So I spent the majority of my professional career working at the Modesto Bee. And as anyone who works at a local newspaper can tell you, you end up covering just all kinds of things, become a sort of a jack of all trades. But primarily, while I was at the Bee, I covered arts and entertainment for well over a decade. And then I also did local business, particularly restaurant coverage for small business for a decade as well. And those were both really fun and interesting beats where you got to meet a lot of people and the people that make living in a community interesting and vibrant and fun.
2: Please tell us your view of how important journalism is to a local community and society at large.
3: So local journalism is really where the rubber hits the road for journalism. Local journalists typically live in the communities they cover, so they are part of that community themselves. They are the people responsible for keeping an eye on the local governments and municipal agencies to make sure that they're doing everything in the public's best interest. They also are the ones who help shine a light on the interesting, innovative, exceptional people in a region, and they help connect communities to themselves. These days, people, it's so easy to be in your social media silos and maybe get information on national news and other things that the algorithms think will keep you engaged, but local journalists are the ones who are writing about the communities where people actually live.
2: How has journalism changed in your lifetime, besides the depletion of journalists and papers that you mentioned?
3: That's been the biggest change. We've really seen the big roller coaster and downward descent that we're on now of the newspaper industry. It used to be one of the primary ways that people received news. You'd get it on your doorstep every morning, and that was the way that you knew what was happening in the world and your community. And now people are more on their phones and in social media. The audience has greatly changed. People, when people think of local news today, they think about maybe police video or car crashes or things like that. But the full spectrum of local news is so much more than that. And unfortunately, I think it's been largely reduced to incident feeds and people who listen to scanners and things like that for people on social media.
2: Is there anything else you want to add about your tenure at the Modesto Bee?
3: I came to Modesto fresh out of college, and I had thought, I'll maybe work here for a couple years and then move on to another paper or a larger city. But I really fell in love with local news reporting. It has really made me feel connected to the city and the community and the people here. Local news also gives you that immediate impact. I walk into a restaurant, and if I've written about it, sometimes they have the article framed on the wall, or people remember that I covered their band, and it's a rewarding experience feeling that connected and feeling the pride that people feel in being recognized in their own communities. I recently went and got my prescription at Walgreens, and when I left and got home and took a look at the bag the pharmacist had written on it, I love reading your stories. And so things like that are why local journalism is really where I am and where I have chosen to have my whole professional career.
2: And you said you covered entertainment, so you probably got to hear a lot of great acts and music and meet some rather prominent people.
3: Oh, sure. Over the years covering entertainment, I got to meet everyone from George Lucas, who's a Modesto native. I was able to interview him twice and even went to Skywalker Ranch for the press junket for the prequel trilogy, the last film in that. I interviewed a young Taylor Swift when she came to the Stanislaus County Fair. I've interviewed Bob Newhart. So you get a little window into a larger world, even being a local journalist and being able to speak with people like that. But then also meeting all of the people who make Modesto a fun and vibrant place to be, too, and who are working to set up shows and create concerts and just do things that make you want to live and play and have fun here in the Central Valley.
2: Do you ever feel nervous when you meet someone very famous or someone you admire very much?
3: Well, I'm nervous every time I do an interview. It's always someone new and a new interaction, and you want to ask smart questions. And if it's a more serious interview, you want to be able to get to the truth and get your questions answered. So I think it's healthy to always be a little nervous before you interview people. But obviously, I'm more comfortable and accustomed to it now. So it used to be I used to write all my questions down on a big piece of notebook paper and study them. And now mostly I think of my questions in my head, but you still get a little nervous before every interview.
2: After you left the Modesto Bee, I guess you joined the Central Valley Journalism Collaborative. What is that?
3: So the Central Valley Journalism Collaborative is the parent nonprofit to the Modesto Focus and the other newsroom that it has launched, like a superstructure, to use a technical term. In addition to launching newsrooms, it also provides free training to journalists across the Central Valley. And really, its larger goal is to uplift, increase the quantity and quality of journalism across the whole San Joaquin Valley. And in doing that, it has launched three newsrooms. It launched the Merced Focus about 2 years ago that covers Merced. It has the Intersection, which is the health equity lab that covers health equity issues across the San Joaquin Valley. And then just last August, it launched us, the latest newsroom, the Modesto Focus, with a focus on Modesto and Stanislaus County.
2: And you were part of the Central Valley Journalism Collaborative at that time. Was starting the Modesto Focus your suggestion? Or how much did you have to do with getting that off the ground?
3: It wasn't my suggestion. I'm not necessarily the mastermind, but I did say that if we did get one started, I'd love to be the editor. I knew that they had launched the Merced Focus, and I knew that there was some thought of launching others if possible. We were able to launch the Modesto Focus thanks to a generous contribution by the Stanislaus Community Foundation, and that kind of community buy-in is essential to a nonprofit newsroom like ours. And so we thank them, of course, for their contribution and for their vision in setting up the Civic Solution Fund, which supports the Modesto Focus, but also other things like we have interns through Stanislaus State through that. It supports other media in the region and other sort of projects that encourage more media and engagement on that level.
2: When did the Central Valley Journalism Collaborative get its start?
3: So CVJC was started, I believe it was 2021. It's also relatively new. It was started by the James B. McClatchy Foundation, which is the family philanthropic arm of the McClatchy family. The McClatchy family used to own the Modesto, Sacramento, Fresno Bees, and the whole McClatchy company. Mm-hmm. And this foundation has been their philanthropic arm. When they sold the company in 2020, they then put their efforts into their foundation, the JBMF. And they are very focused on increasing both media, but also democracy-supporting projects across the Central Valley.
2: And their core values?
3: The core value of CVJC is to increase and improve the amount of media and local news across the Central Valley, particularly the San Joaquin Valley.

0: is still here and still reporting and still doing good work. And we're not here to compete with them. We're here to be additive in the media environment, just provide more, perhaps more in-depth, some reporting that maybe a daily news operation doesn't have the time or the resources for. We want to help provide that. But CVJC, the larger organization, they also provide training, free training to journalists across the valley, everything from training on how to file a public record request and get to documents like that, to keeping safe as a journalist, to data reporting. We've provided a lot of free training that any journalist, student, or professional can take part in and get a little professional development. And then they also fund other largely nonprofit newsrooms as well. They provide some funding to SJV Water, which is a water-based reporting nonprofit newsroom covering water issues in the Central Valley. We support Fresno Land, which is a Fresno-based nonprofit. And we have partnerships with KVPR, which is the Fresno area-based NPR station as well.
1: This is KCBP Women of the Valley. Our guest today is Marijke Roland, editor of Modesto Focus. And I'm your host, Linda Scheller. Now, these training programs, are they virtual, online?
0: They are largely virtual. We have had some in-person training, though, too, some First Amendment training, some other things that were in-person, and other ones are online, so it's super convenient for people. We continue to offer those different courses throughout the year, so if anyone's a student journalist or a freelance journalist, they're welcome to sign up and take part in the trainings.
1: And does CVJC, Central Valley Journalism Collaborative, work with journalism departments to let the professors there know, if there are still journalism departments, about this slate of offerings and what assistance can be provided to the students?
0: Yeah, we have a partnership with Stanislaus State in particular, and so we let them know about any training opportunities we have. With Stanislaus State, we also just recently, this last spring, had our first interns through them. So we had four students who work at their student newspaper, The Signal, who were able to join us and do some reporting and create some videos and different things for us. So we're developing our partnerships with local universities and schools. We've had some outreach with some of the high schools that have different programs, but haven't been able to do things necessarily directly yet with them. But they can all join the free trainings when we have them.
1: That's great. That's really exciting. As a senior health equity reporter for CVJC, what did your work entail?
0: When I left the Bee, I joined CVJC as the health equity reporter. I was primarily focused on mental health issues, but I ended up doing a lot of coverage on some of the larger, both state and national developments, including Care Court and Proposition 1 in California, and then more recently, the passage of this big, beautiful bill, which has lots of cuts to both Medi-Cal and SNAP. These are programs that in our region are highly utilized, and about now is when we're going to start feeling the impacts of that bill across the Central Valley. So I did reporting when it was first being discussed, and then also about what could happen when it did pass. And now the Health Equity Lab is continuing to do reporting on what is happening now that those bills are law and these cuts are happening.
1: Where do you source your information? Back when they were discussing it, where did you go to get information?
0: When they were discussing it in the first place, especially if we're talking about the, again, big, beautiful bill, obviously there was a lot of national reporting on what it could do. But then when you approach a story like that, you go to the local sources. So you talk with the BHRS, which is the Behavioral Health and Recovery Services at the county agency, which deals with public health. You go to different medical providers in the region, especially the ones that deal a lot with Medi-Cal, which is the Medi-Cal recipients. So Golden Valley Health Centers, in Stockton, there's community health centers, and a lot of their patients and clients use those programs to be able to access healthcare. So you go to them, you find nonprofits that work with people, and you really, the most important thing, you try to find people who are affected too. So you use those various sources to try and find the people who are actually going to be feeling the impacts of these changes, and then continue asking. Sometimes the best way to get more sources is to ask a source, who else should I talk to? And they'll give you other people to talk to. So like a chain reaction when you start doing your reporting. You go to the bigger institutional sources, and then they help you find people on different levels, and then those people help you find people. So that's how you work sourcing.

0: So how do you preserve and keep track of your sources and the information that you're utilizing when you write a piece?
1: So it depends on the kind of story. If it's a daily that you're working on, you may not need as much organization, but if it's a longer term piece, a lot of reporters, most reporters these days record their conversations. A lot of time they then upload them into some sort of transcription service so that they can have a digital copy of it. You keep good notes. You've got to be organized as a reporter to be able to know who you talked to, know who told you what. If you've got any data that goes with the story, you have to file that and find ways to present that that makes sense and visually can tell people, help tell the story as well. And then you just sit down after you've done all your reporting, usually, and then think who makes the various points best in the story. You might find the quotes that work best to illustrate something a source is telling you, and then try to tell the story as best you can in a way that is easier for people to understand. Oftentimes, especially when you're covering maybe healthcare or new legislation, there's a lot of technical details, and you want to be sure you can break that down into a way that people can understand and most reflects the big impacts of any change.
0: Does a reporter submit the article to the editor-in-chief, which then gets read ahead of time, or is that not always
1: necessary?
0: Oh,
1: yeah. So every reporter needs an editor. Editors are very important. When I was a reporter, editors saved me countless times from everything from a dumb typo to a transposed number or something. The more editing you can get, the better. As a journalist, you shouldn't be upset about an editor editing your piece because they're working to make it the best piece possible. So I was always grateful for good editing. Obviously, you can differ on maybe some wording and things like that with an editor, but every reporter needs a good editor.
0: And do reporters pitch stories to the editor who says yes or nah?
1: Yeah. So there's a process, so a bit of a hierarchy. The way reporting works in a newsroom typically is that reporters each have a beat, which is their coverage area. And then you work your beat, you talk with your sources, you see what's important. If you're covering government, you talk with elected officials and heads of departments. If you cover the arts, you talk with people who run arts organizations or have venues, and you find out what's happening. And then when you think you have a good story, you pitch it to your editor. And if the editor agrees it's a good story, they say, yeah, do it, go for it. And then you work on the story. And when you're done, you file with your editor. Your editor then edits the story. We like to have at least two reads on each story. So I edit every story. And then because we have other newsrooms, we're lucky to have other editors available. We have our executive editor, Victor Patton, will sometimes provide the second read, or Brianna Vicari, who is the editor of the Merced Focus, can also provide the back read, and then I will do that for them as well. So we have a little team of editors who helps each other out and make sure that, again, more eyes are better. It's always easy to read over a typo or something like that, so it's always great when you can have another person double-check the work. I've been doing it so long that I forget that people don't exactly know what the process of journalism is. What they think we just, you know, manifest a story, but there's a lot of hard work behind it.
0: Yeah.
1: You know, you have to talk with several people. You have to sometimes check documents as well, documentation or studies, or it depends on what you're reporting on. But there's so many components that go into making a story. And it's not just a reporter sitting at their desk imagining what they want the story to say. It's based on whatever your sources say or whatever the source material you're using says.
0: What was it like covering the COVID-19 pandemic as a reporter?
1: So at that time, I was still at the Modesto Bee, and it had an immediate impact on the newsroom because we all got sent home and we all started working remotely immediately. It was funny, of course, as we all thought in the early days, oh, this will be a week or two and then we'll all be back at our desk. But the Bee never came back to that newsroom. They currently don't have a permanent newsroom. They have a share space. And all of the reporters at the Modesto Focus also are remote as well, working largely from home. So it had a very big impact. There were some communities where the newsrooms were able to go back into the office, but others like the Modesto Bee and like us, a new organization, have all just been remote work.
0: Please tell us about your three first place honors from California News Publishers Association and any other honors you might want to mention.
1: I was lucky enough that year. Obviously, there was a ton of news happening during the pandemic, and was lucky enough to take home three first place honors that year. One of them was for general COVID coverage. That was myself and several other reporters that were honored. The newsroom got honored for that coverage. Another was for writing a column about how local restaurants had been impacted by the pandemic. And then the third was a fun feature I got to write about a former student here from Modesto who had gone onto Broadway and played Elphaba in Wicked, and just the amazing experience of that. Unfortunately, her run also got shortened by the pandemic. She was able to do it, I think, a couple weeks, and then everything shut down for however many weeks it shut down. But she was able to return to the role after things reopened. And she even had a moment at that Tony Awards. So that was a really fun thing to write. And again, highlights the broad spectrum of things you can write about when you're a local journalist.
0: Who's on the Modesto Focus staff?
1: So we are, I like to say we are small but mighty. There are four of us total, myself, the editor, and then three full-time reporters. One of them you may recognize, Garth Stapley. He was a longtime former Modesto Bee reporter and editor as well, the last few years as the opinions page editor. He is our accountability reporter. That means covering local government and agencies. We also have Vivian Aguilar, who is a Stockton and Foothills native. She is our arts an education reporter and also general assignment, but she covers our local creative community and also our various education institutions. And then we have Jimena Lueza, who is our bilingual communities reporter. She formerly reported in the Bay Area before joining us, and her role is critical to one of our missions, which is to reach our Spanish language neighbors. We know through years of being here in the region and in the media landscape that Spanish language speakers have unfortunately been greatly underserved historically by mainstream media, and we want to be able to provide vital news and information to our Spanish language neighbors.
0: Do you have any photographers or videographers on staff?
1: Unfortunately, we don't have any full-time photographers or videographers on staff. All of the reporters take their own photos and shoot their own video. I'd love to be able to hire a full-time visuals person because that, is, of course, is its own skill and they're much better at it than I could ever be. But that's something hopefully we might work toward.
0: And you said you have interns. Do you also have volunteers who work with the Modesto Focus?
1: We don't currently have volunteers. So one of the things that makes us different as a nonprofit newsroom is we don't have our own editorial board. Newspapers typically have maybe an editorial board, and the editorial board writes opinion pieces for the newspaper, speaking for the news organization. As a nonprofit, we cannot do that, so we don't do editorials like that, but we do accept community columns and community opinion pieces. So if there's anyone who has something they're passionate about, they're welcome to write in to us. We have some submission guidelines on the website, and we, after some fact-checking and things like that, we were happy to run community contributions that way.
0: So a community member could actually have a column that shows up from time to time?
1: Certainly, yes. We've published some already. And if there's, again, subject areas that you know a lot about or passionate about or think people need to know more about, you're welcome to write in. You can email or you can send a draft and we'll take a look and see if it's something that we can publish.
0: Great. And this might be a good time to say where people can go online to do all these things.
1: Sure. So our website is themodestofocus.org. Pretty simple, all one word. We're all online. One of the things that makes us different is that we are totally free to read and access. We never have a paywall. You're not going to start reading a story and then it'll pop up saying, oh no, you have to subscribe. We think that access to high quality journalism is essential to having a healthy civic society. And so that is one of our missions. Our goal is to never have a paywall. We do accept donations like public media, so you're welcome to donate one time, monthly, yearly, but we do not have advertising either.
0: 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This is Women of the Valley. I'm your co-host Linda Scheller, and today our featured guest is Marijke Roland, editor of Modesto Focus. 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
1: A lot of it is driven by the beats that we've chosen. accountability, with GARTH covering local elected leaders and governments and different agencies and boards in the region that have a great impact on people's lives. We also know that any part of a healthy community is also the things that people do for fun and to enjoy themselves, which is why we cover arts, and also the ways that we're educating the next generation, which is why we also focus on education. And then because we have such a large Latino population in the Central Valley, and they contribute so much to what makes the Valley special and great, we have focused on our Spanish language residents as well. And the reporters, through talking to their sources, through knowing those communities and also those subjects, find the stories on their beats. We're looking for things that help people understand how things will affect their everyday lives, especially through the government reporting. If the city council takes a vote, what does that mean to you and to me? And then it's a matter of news judgment. Again, we try not to be repetitive. We're not a traditional daily newspaper, so we don't have news stories every day. And we also don't cover traditional breaking news. I like to say no crime and no crashes. So we don't cover street crime. We don't cover a car crash or a house fire. There are other outlets and other ways that people can get that information. And so we don't want to repeat that. And we just try to provide a lot of times more in-depth or analytical looks. We try to make those extra phone calls and do that extra reporting that's beyond maybe just the regular daily newspaper.
0: Do you have an archive available to readers?
1: Sure. All of our stories are online. They remain there. You're welcome to read through the various reporters' archives or search for different topics on our site. And again, it's free to read. One of the other things that we do is we provide all of our articles free to other local media companies to run. We don't just distribute it on our own site. You'll find our articles in the Turlock Journal. You'll find them in Ceres Courier, Riverbank News. I have published a lot of our articles, other local publishers, Patterson Irrigator, things like that. Like I said, we want to help provide more high-quality content to area publishers as well, and they're welcome to pick up any of our stories as long as they run our bylines and run the full stories. They're welcome to run them.
0: For free?
1: Totally for free.
0: Oh, that's great. Can readers and community members submit tips and suggestions?
1: Yeah, of course. People are always welcome to email us. All of our contacts are on the website. If you go to About Us, you'll find everyone's email address. We even have a submit a tip section on the website. So if there's something that's happening and you think, oh, you guys should really cover that or no one's covering this, please write us and let us know. Because we, like I said, we're small and so we don't know everything. We strive to know a lot. But we don't know everything. If you've got something that's happening in the community and you think it's worthy or important or interesting, let us know.
0: TheModestoFocus.org.
1: Yep.
0: What is watchdog journalism and why is it important to the Modesto Focus's mission?
1: So watchdog journalism is a foundational tenet of journalism, period. It is why we're in the First Amendment. Our job is to make sure that the people we elect to represent us and those who are running the agencies that impact major things in our lives are doing what they say they'll do. Without it, obviously, corruption is easier to hide and it's easier for it to continue. We know that in communities that don't have newspaper, there's less people run for public office, less people volunteer, there's less spending spent on the public good, corruption happens more easily. And so watchdog journalism is providing that essential role of making sure the people that we elect to represent us are actually representing us.
0: Is journalism the fourth estate?
1: It sure is.
0: What are the other three estates?
1: Is it the branches of government?
0: Oh, that's probably it. It's extremely important. Thank goodness for journalism. I know you've mentioned some of the partnerships that the Modesto Focus has. Are there any other organizations, institutions, or nonprofits that you haven't already mentioned?
1: The CVJC Collaborative is in their name, and so we take that really seriously, and that's an important part of our mission. We have partnerships with the two Valley-based public radio stations, KVPR in the Fresno area, and then CAP Radio in Sacramento. And we've had our reporters appear on both of those stations and are continuing to find ways that we can collaborate and provide more reporting to them and for them. We also have partnerships with other nonprofit newsrooms like CalMatters, which is a large statewide nonprofit newsroom covering all of California and doing really great work. We have a partnership with Stocktonia, which is a Stockton-based nonprofit newsroom, and some others that I already mentioned. We also have partnerships with universities, of course, Stanislaus State, as I mentioned. I'm sure I'm leaving someone out, and I feel bad about that.
0: UOP?
1: We don't currently have a partnership with UOP, and I don't believe they have a dedicated journalism department. But we have spoken with a lot of the different universities and higher education institutions in our region and hope to be able to make more robust partnerships with them as well.
0: Great. I know that you recently launched the Modesto Focus SMS text messaging program to disseminate news and information to Spanish speakers and engage with them. Please tell us about this.
1: Yeah, this is a really exciting project. It's been something that we've wanted to do since we launched last summer and a really important new campaign for us. So we just launched it at the beginning of June. It is our El Enfoque Modesto SMS texting campaign. People can sign up for our text messaging campaign and they will receive free news and information directly to their phones. Again, it is a totally free program to sign up for. It is managed and run by Jimena Lueza, our bilingual communities reporter, and it's meant to provide essential, not only just links to our own articles in Spanish, but also essential news and information and resources that people need and will help them lead full and healthy lives here in the Valley. It's something that we, as I mentioned before, are really dedicated to because of the historic sort of lack of mainstream media for Spanish speakers in our region. And we hope that more people take advantage of it and sign up. Again, it's a free program that we run through a platform called Subtext. One of the great things about this platform, and one of the reasons it kind of took us a while to launch, is because we were looking for a great platform to be able to partner with. We own all of the data that comes out of this, and we do not sell it to other parties, and we also keep it safe and confidential. You don't need to have internet access to be able to take advantage of this program, and you don't need a computer. You just need your phone, and things get texted directly to you through it.
0: And people can sign up at themodestofocus.org?
1: Yes. We should actually make probably a link on the site to make it easier, but we do. You can find us through, if you go to joinsubtext.com/themodestofocus, you'll be able to get a sign-up link, or you can text a number. If you hold on 1 second, I will. That one I don't know off the top of my head because it's so new. And also remembering numbers is hard. Hold on, let me find it. Okay. You can join it, like I mentioned, by going to joinsubtext.com/themodestofocus, or just text Enfoque, which is Enfoque, to 209-439-4798.
0: Thank you. It's a midterm election year, 2026. Please describe the Modesto Focus's election coverage and outreach and information that you're disseminating regarding the candidates' issues and the voting that's coming right up.
1: Elections are a really big focus for us this year. We know, as I mentioned before, because of the decline in local newsrooms, that they don't have as much bandwidth anymore to do this kind of coverage. So we've made it a priority to provide really robust and in-depth coverage. For the primary, we had a debate for every race with candidates in Stanislaus County, almost every one. They were virtual, and you can watch those debates on our website. We also created a dedicated Elections 2026 page where you can find all of our elections coverage. Now that we're through the primary and going into the midterm general elections for November, we're going to make some changes on that page, but we plan to continue providing in-depth election coverage. One of the other things that we did as part of that, we partnered with the League of Women Voters of Stanislaus County and NAACP Modesto Stanislaus to do some voting PSA videos, which we ran on our site for the primary, and we'll probably do more of those for the general. We also held an in-person event about the primary election in partnership with Cal Matters. We did a Voting Matters event, and we were able to bring out more than 100 people on a random Wednesday to talk about politics and the election, primary election coming up. And that was really successful. And so going into the general election, you can expect more debates, both virtual and also in-person debates. In 2020, we were one of the only organizations to have a debate between then Representative John Duarte and his challenger, Adam Gray, who is now, of course, a representative for our region. And we hope to have more in-person debates like that, where people can hear directly from the candidates. And then we will also have more in-person events to discuss the election, in-person gatherings like the Voting Matters event we had. So if you're interested in the election and politics, be sure to follow us, because we'll be doing both a lot of coverage and a lot of events around the election.
0: This is KCBP's Women of the Valley. I'm your host, Linda Scheller, and my guest today is Marijke Roland, editor of the Modesto Focus. Going back to just journalism in general, I'm curious about the guidelines and laws that inform the Modesto Focus's news and information reporting. I'm always reading things about impartiality, libel, balance versus bias, anonymity and confidentiality, on and off the record. These terms, I don't really know how they apply to you and your career in the Modesto Focus.
1: So journalism, as I mentioned before, is a self-governed profession, but we do have very strict standards and guidelines that as journalists we follow. And we do that to ensure that our reporting is accurate and impartial. And at the Modesto Focus, we are a nonprofit, nonpartisan newsroom, and we strive to present the most accurate and fair reporting that we can. Now, accurate and fair doesn't mean that we weigh both sides evenly. It means that we try to get to the essential truth or find the best experts and sources to be able to explain difficult concepts or ideas to people. There's a saying in journalism that says, if someone says it's raining, it's not your job to find someone who says it's not raining. It's your job to put your head out the window and see if it's raining and either say, yes, it's raining, or no, it isn't. As journalists, we strive to be, again, as accurate as we can be. It's been a long time since college. I took a J-law class at the time, and then there are certain, of course, legal both protections and laws that govern journalism. As I mentioned, we're in the First Amendment. Freedom of the press is an essential American value that the Founding Fathers saw that our role was important, and that is So that's obviously essential to being able to do the work that we do. Mm-hmm. There are certain laws like libel laws that prevent us from publishing false information. The ultimate defense for libel is that it is true. So anything that's true cannot be libelous. We also have shield laws, particularly in California. There are really strong shield laws which protect journalists and the reporting process. Without the trust of our sources, we can't do our work. And so shield laws keep us from having to reveal confidential or anonymous sources. Those are sources that we use for our reporting, but then do not name out of their safety or fear for other repercussions. And in California, we have really strong shield laws that prohibit us from being forced to reveal confidential sources or reveal unpublished work.
0: Are there federal laws that can affect the state shield laws?
1: I don't know if there are federal laws. I think there might be some federal laws that are similar to shield laws, but California shield laws are quite strong. Again, having freedom of the press and that First Amendment essential to us being able to do the work that we do and also recognize the importance of the work we do. There are other terms as a journalist that you understand what they mean in the profession, like off the record, on background, on deep background. Those are ways that we communicate with sources how we will use their information. Off the record means it's off the record. We will not use that information or attribute to them. On background means we may take the information that they give us and try and confirm it with other sources. And then deep background is typically we may use that information, but again, never revealing where that source came from. So there's some sort of technical terms within the industry that we use to be able to do the work that we do and communicate you know, where we are in that process to the people we're interviewing. The general rules for journalism are be accurate, be fair, be empathetic, and communicate clearly.
0: Do you have to get permission to quote someone, or do they need to sign a release?
1: No, it's an unspoken handshake rule that when you're talking to a reporter, everything is on the record unless you tell them this is off the record. That's a way that we operate. When you're talking to a reporter, we report. You know, going into it, that's what we do. And if you want information to not be reported, then you have to communicate that clearly to us. But then we will honor that and we will take that very seriously and we will not share or divulge that information. So again, we're only as good as the sources that we have. And if we lose our sources' trust, then we can't do our work. So we need to both protect and be fair to our sources. And if they give us information that they say, you can't attribute this to me, but this is accurate, then we will do our due diligence to try and find other ways of confirming it while protecting them as our source.
0: How can people support the work of the Modesto Focus?
1: So the simplest thing you can do is to read our site, to go to themodestofocus.org, read our stories, follow us on social media. We have Instagram and a Facebook page right now. I believe we also have a TikTok, if you're into that. And then if you think our work is valuable, we accept donations. You can donate. 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You can do one-time, monthly, annual donations. We very much appreciate any donations that people have. Maybe think of us as like public radio or public media and add us to that list if you're able. We would love that. I think eventually we probably will also do sponsorships. As a nonprofit, we can't do regular advertising, but we can accept sponsorships. So down the road, we'll probably do some sponsorships as well. We believe that great journalism should be free to people to read and access, but it's not free to make. We really rely on philanthropy and public support to be able to do this work.
0: What are the future goals and plans and dreams of the Modesto Focus?
1: We hope to have more people be able to, we're pretty new, we're not even a year old. Name recognition is still something that we are striving to achieve. We've got legacy media in our area that everybody knows about, but when I started working here, you always have to have an elevator pitch to describe to people what we do. So I say, I'm Marijke Roland with the Modesto Focus. We're a new nonprofit, nonpartisan newsroom covering Modesto and Stanislaus County. And that just gives people a little idea of what we're doing since, again, we're so new. We'd love to be able to add more reporters. As I mentioned, we'd love to be able to add a dedicated visual journalist. The more reporters we have, the more reporting we can do, quite honestly. And it'd be great if we were able to have reporters that could cover all of the cities that are in our county. And we know that they deserve good reporting as well. And we just hope to be able to continue to uplift and create really strong journalism for this community because they deserve it. And we hope people enjoy and interact with our stories and the content that we put out. Our goal really is to help people both connect and understand the community where they live.
0: Any last thoughts that you'd like to add? Because we're just about out of time.
1: I think it's just knowing that how, as a nonprofit newsroom, we're different. Like I said, we're not trying to replicate the daily newspaper, but we are trying to give people the essential news and information to make the best decisions they can for their daily lives and as they navigate living here in the Valley. We are also dedicated to hopefully inspiring another generation of reporters who want to cover this region and who want to provide that essential reporting to this community. We're just thrilled to be able to do this work and to provide stories that hopefully are interesting and really informative to the people here who live in Modesto in the Valley.
0: So go to themodestofocus.org and read all about it and sign up to get regular, free news and information.
1: Yes, we have one other thing I'll pitch. We have free newsletters that we send out. We recently launched two new newsletters. We have a once weekly In Focus newsletter, sort of a recap of all the stories that we've written. It comes out on Tuesdays. And we just launched Politics Focus, which Garth writes, which is obviously about local politics and things happening in local government. It's a semi-regular newsletter that comes out on Thursdays. And then we have a weekly column called Mo Fun, which is our arts and community events, a column written by Vivian that sort of is a rundown of everything happening that weekend and that week to get you set up to have the most fun on your time off and engage with all the great things that are happening here in the Valley. So those are also completely free to sign up for. We just need your email, and it's another big button at the top of our website that you can sign up for that.
0: Excellent. Today on KCBP's Women of the Valley, my guest has been Marijke Roland, editor of the Modesto Focus. Thank you so much. This was fascinating.
1: Excellent. Thank you so much for having me. It's been great talking with you.
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2: This is Jim Costello for KCBP 95.5 FM Community Radio. Today we're speaking with Sandy Lawrence. Dr. Lawrence completed his medical residency at UC San Francisco, where he incidentally gave his first lecture on nuclear power, possibly a portent of his interest to come. In 1983, he came to Modesto to teach in the UC Davis Family Medicine Residency Program at Scenic General Hospital. He focused on obstetrics and care for individuals with HIV. Along with his nurse midwife wife, he delivered thousands of babies. Some of you may remember him from those days. I certainly do, as I was a physician's assistant at the public health department. Over the years, Dr. Lawrence has developed a keen interest in climate systems, energy systems, and epidemiology, and has delivered lectures on these topics at various venues. Retired from medicine, he has now become an author, climate activist, and as he says on his website, an adventurer. He has become an author of climate fiction novels, for which he has been nominated for several awards. He also maintains a daily blog through which he publishes all sorts of articles and information on science, biology, and climate change, and distributes them on multiple social media platforms. Welcome to the program, Sandy.
3: Jim, nice to be here.
2: Okay, before we delve into what you are doing now, tell us about some of your background and how you got interested in science, medicine, and environmental issues.
3: I can certainly do that. I think back to my high school years, Ashley, and realized as I left for college at age 18 that I had been worried about nuclear weapons and nuclear proliferation, and I had been worried about overpopulation. And those actually are two of my concerns to this day. I actually rejected the idea of going into medicine until I was age 20, and then finally succumbed to the family curse. My father, grandfather, and now son and daughter-in-law are all doctors as well. It was hard to avoid.
2: Wow.
3: I had been teaching really all my life. I started in high school. I was a summer camp counselor. I started chess clubs in middle school and high school. And so I think I've been teaching pretty much all my life. The incident in San Francisco, when I was a resident still, I had no memory of how exactly I got hauled into that. But I think it was the time when I realized I had a public voice, or as my wife phrases it, I fell in love with the sound of my own voice.
2: Now, you went on to become interested in environmental issues in a more broad way than just nuclear power and nuclear weapons.
3: Absolutely. In fact, I think even from my undergraduate years, where I had people like Paul Ehrlich, who's one of my professors, and John Holdren, co-teaching a couple of classes I took when I was a freshman and sophomore, I've been interested in environmental issues of all types for really my entire life. By the way, that phrasing on the website about being an adventurer, that wasn't my idea. And the encapsulation below it, that was all by my sidekick publisher.
2: Uh-huh.
3: Sidekick Press.
2: Did you have any childhood heroes who inspired you to pursue these paths?
3: It's hard to say. Some historical people, such as Darwin and others of that ilk back in the 1800s. I'm fascinated by that century and all the good science that was accomplished back then. I think some of the people in college, two names that I mentioned, were clearly informed of some of my thinking along the ways. I also had a couple of really excellent people in terms of my education at UCSF. I had Phil Hopewell, who was a pulmonologist, and James Green, who was an obstetrician. So these are people that really have touched me in a significant way and helped inform the kind of medical work that I was going to be doing later on.
2: Did your relationship with your patients in your medical practice, especially those with HIV, help you or inspire you in the attitudes you seem to express in your current work?
3: I would have to say that was a work of love, taking on the HIV cases. I actually started the spring of 1983 when we were still deciding what the name was going to be. It was about 2 years before we had a good blood test and about 3 years before the first suitable antiretroviral drug. It was classic clinical medicine. I saw a lot of exotic infections and neoplastic diseases that most primary care people just never have a chance to see. But I also recognized that these were people that were often ostracized, and it was important for me to provide good medical care for them.
2: Sure. Yes, that was a time when there was a lot of stigma associated with HIV, and a lot of people were afraid of it in the general population. My own father was thought to have had HIV at one time. And the hospital response was scary.
3: Scary in what way, Jim?
2: When they thought he might have HIV, they hustled him into isolation, and everyone treated him like he was a pariah, even though we knew, my wife and I knew, that you only got HIV through bodily fluids and that ordinary protective measures would be fine. But people treated him as if he had the plague of some kind. Finally, they came around a little bit, but a lot of people were afraid of him as a patient.
3: I have to admit at this point, and though I said it freely at the time, that I was scared too throughout the whole process. I knew intellectually everything I had read, argued that it would be safe to work with these patients. I did convert my skin test for TB to positive because I had a lot of tuberculosis patients with both intrapulmonary and extrapulmonary infection. So yes, I did lots of procedures, probably at least 100 spinal taps on these people, and I always worried about needle stick, and that's why that actually became an issue, one of the narrative lines in one of the three books.
2: You also delivered a lot of babies along with your nurse midwife wife.
3: Something over 4,000 in my case.
2: Wow.
3: I think Barbara kept a little bit less accurate account, but she estimated somewhere between 2,500 to 3,000. So it was kind of a small town. We delivered a lot of babies.
2: Yeah, I recently spoke with someone who actually remembered you delivering their baby.
3: Almost all my obstetrics was carried out back when we were in Bellingham. And also because of my intense interest in infectious disease and my great love of obstetrics, at the interface, I think I delivered the first 7 patients in Modesto that were HIV infected.
2: Wow. So now let's jump to your now being a climate fiction author. You've written 3 books, Fossil Dragon, Climate Dragon, and Cloud Dragon. And your climate fiction novels, or cli-fi novels, according to one description, quote, explore disasters without descending into apocalypse, offering a thread of optimism rather than despair. Set in present-day Washington, these stories unfold in a world teetering on the edge of ecological crisis. Here, dragons are not fantasy creatures, but powerful metaphors, for the climate-driven catastrophe is hurtling toward us, fierce, urgent, and impossible to ignore. What gave you the idea to write novels in this genre, and were you influenced by any previous science fiction writers or novelists now or while you were growing up? Were you a great reader as a child?
3: I have always been a great reader, and there were certainly science fiction authors like Isaac Asimov and Michael Crichton and others that were influences on me. I would have to say when I started writing in 2019, Fossil Dragon, by the way, is number one chronologically, but is going to be the last one published because I'm in the midst of editing that, though I have a full manuscript now. And I can say that what drew me to this idea was that while I've been getting lots of teaching in high schools, in other venues, service clubs, at our local university here at Western Washington University in Bellingham. I gave 3 of the lecture series, actually, for their alumni groups. I gave what was called the Huxley Lecture, back when it was called that, and a couple of lectures in the geology department as well. So I love to teach. I've always liked to teach. But I have to tell you that I considered this creative nonfiction, and I struggled with that for about 2 years until finally people, much more experienced writers, finally got it through my thick skull that if I made up all the characters and argued that it was near future, that I couldn't call it nonfiction. So I never fancied myself a novelist, but I guess that basically is where I am. I should explain, though, what climate fiction actually consists of, what my own personal description of what that is, my own definition. There are 2 basic components. The first is there need to be a number of climate events throughout the book. For example, the most recent one published, Cloud Dragon, has 10 different climactic events. Or climate events. There's a flash flood, there are lightning storms, there are intense hailstorms, landslides, all kinds of things happen in the book. At the same time, the main characters need to be very much invested in the idea of trying to combat climate change. So I have both things. That's my definition, need both events and characters that all relate to climate.
2: I wanted to ask you about your methods for writing your novels. Your chapters' headings seem to contain many meaningful quotations, many of them from a wide variety of cultural sources. Among the many wise voices you consulted, you must have done a tremendous amount of reading to find them. Are there any of those voices that have particularly motivated you or were important for you?
3: What I have learned along the way, those parts just in front are called epigraphs. Given copyright law, I have switched over to the idea of trying to collect quotations that would be useful but published before 1930. And so it took a whole lot of work just finding the right quotations, but also a whole lot of work and a lot of nonfiction book reading and other sorts of learning to be able to incorporate all the climate information into the books.
2: There are three quotations. Maybe they're in your books, I don't know. One was "Chance Favors the Prepared Mind" by Louis Pasteur. "The Wise Man Knows That He Does Not Know" by Socrates. And then the one that's falsely attributed to Edmund Burke, "The only thing necessary for the triumph of evil is for good men to do nothing." And apparently that was thought to be Edmund Burke, but wasn't really. And nobody knows who actually originally said it, but the idea is still good. One person, scholar of Edmund Burke's, took issue with that statement, and he said, "Burke was sometimes exorbitant, but he was never silly, and the thing that strikes you about this saying, on a moment's reflection, is how little sense it makes. The silence of good men isn't the only thing necessary for the triumph of evil. The persons advancing the evil, whether in command or the rank and file, must be strong and determined, and the lukewarm must be either cowed into submission or willing to go along because the evil seems to prosper." One of the Edmund Burke scholars. So did you use any of these quotations in your own work? I haven't gone through all your novels, so I don't know.
3: No, I have to say not one of them, but those are most excellent possibilities. There are thousands and thousands of quotations out there. What I will say, besides trying to only get pieces of quotation that are before 1930, I've also learned that you need to very carefully research and find out the validity of the attribution of the quotation. For example, there were two wonderful quotations by Ernest Hemingway. And so my publisher and I went to the Ernest Hemingway Historical Society, and they reviewed both of those and say both of these have been inerrancy, an error, have been attributed to Ernest Hemingway, but there's no support for that at all. So feel free to use them. You can mention that. And so that's exactly what I do. I use two of them as epigraphs, I think, on the epilogue of the last book. So I could freely use it because there is no one to claim them.
2: Now, I noticed your chapters are relatively short and contain a lot of scientific information given by experts who become characters. Are you one of the few fiction writers, I would say, who post footnotes at the end of your book?
3: Actually, I think there are others as well. Michael Crichton actually is a good example of that, a lot of footnotes on all the work that he does. I will say, if you look carefully, you'll see some superscripts through Alphys all the way from chapter one on, and there must be 7 or 8 pages of tiny font footnotes at the very end of the book. Lisa Daly and I both agreed we didn't want to have footnotes on a book of fiction. So those little numbers there, you can actually refer and find out all the different sources that I had.
2: Has anybody told you you're a pioneer in this method, or you mentioned some other people have done it, but I've never run into any novels quite like yours, written in the way they are.
3: I will say I don't consider myself a pioneer. I think I'm, if anything, standing on the shoulders of giants, another nice attribution. There certainly are other much, much better known authors. And probably the best one I would suggest thinking about is Kim Stanley Robinson. He is considered by many to be the dean of climate fiction. And it came into being in about 2005. And I've seen him actually speak in a group, and he's a fine writer. I spent about a year seriously reading as much climate fiction as I could, The Water Knife, The Ministry for the Future, etc., by various authors, to get a fit sense of what it was about. But I don't read much climate fiction now. In fact, ironically, almost everything I read is nonfiction now, because I'm almost trying to learn new things. I try and really research as much as possible and go for maximum verisimilitude aside from the imaginary characters.
2: So when did you actually make the decision that you were going to write climate fiction novels?
3: Well, I will say it was just before COVID. It was sometime in 2019, and the actual date is lost in the mists of history. I can't tell you what month it was. I can tell you, as a first-time writer at that point, that first-time fiction writing, it took me months to get the first chapter of the first book done. It took a long time. Thing I would say is that I got better at going along. I've had a number of different classes and writing conferences and that sort of thing. So it has been a long journey, as we say, a long writing journey to get to the point that I am now.
2: Now, your books have been nominated for some awards, and you have had book signings. You did one in Modesto, didn't you?
3: I did, actually, in Barnes & Noble. This would have been back in about 3 years ago. And I had some of my former residents, who are now faculty in the family medicine group, the residency, a homecoming in many respects. It was very nice to be there.
2: Good.
3: My wife and I all both also went to go see labor and delivery at Doctors Medical Center, because that's where most of our deliveries took place over the years. I had three different hospitals that I did deliveries in.
2: Now, I noticed many of your reviews are by scientists and academics. Have you received feedback from the general public in a way that you can determine?
3: In some sense, yes. And I have to say that's partly because of the amount of posting that I do. I post almost on a daily basis.

0: the ICE workers that are actually that were arrested two firefighters in my part of the country up here, the Pacific Northwest. So that was the post, ICE targeting or ICE arresting firefighters. And on Reddit in particular, as often it's not uncommon to get a fair number of comments or a fair number of views, and Reddit calls them views, but that one exploded to well over 100,000 views.
1: Wow.
0: So I think a lot of writers would give their left kidney to be able to get that much exposure. I wouldn't actually suggest donating a kidney, but if they feel really altruistic, they could go ahead and do so. But no more than once. At any rate, so that's also very important to me. So that blogging that I do on a regular basis.
1: I'm on LinkedIn, so I see your LinkedIn posts as well as now I'm subscribing to your blog, so I see those too, which are essentially the same, I think. Have you gotten much pushback from some of your postings by the scientific community, some of the information you post?
0: What's interesting is probably on LinkedIn more than any other. What will happen is people will weigh in, typically with negative comments. They become the target in some sense. One of the people that follows me who pointed that out to me, that sometimes the same people were commenting, I recognize their names. I can look at the source and see that they are often in large companies, even the CEO or other officer of that company. They sometimes put up the same post, the same diagram, the same photo. I suspect some of that is bot activity. I would say most of the comments they get on LinkedIn are frankly negative if I do something inflammatory. If I talk about electric vehicle chargers, I talk about electric vehicles, I talk about fossil fuel, then they pile on in a big way. What I've decided is it's very important to maintain comity, calm, and not respond in any kind of hostile or belligerent way at all. And so what I try and do is just calmly point out what I'm trying to argue and show them the error of their ways. I don't even phrase it that way, much calmer than that. With climate change, we can't leave anybody behind. Ultimately, we have to persuade everybody of the criticality of dealing with this. And so I try and draw these people in, get them to read, and that's what I'm at. That's what I'm all about.
1: Yeah, we've run into that with the Modesto Peace Center has a Facebook page, and
0: yes.
1: Ken Schroeder, who you may possibly remember, posts a lot of things along peace and justice, and then, of course, we're having lots of vigils and demonstrations now, like people all over the country are doing. We let down our guard a little bit last week, and we had over 80 comments made within a space of a few hours. Many of them snarky, and then people get into the tit-for-tat. They keep trying to come back. So basically, we took down the post, and now we're going to be much more selective about what we allow on the page. If it gets reasonable criticism, is fine, but all of these kind of wild, swearing, snarky comments we'll delete and block. We have to block some people because that's what they do. They go on a Facebook page or social media and they just make snarky comments or post weird information.
0: I understand that. I understand entirely. And yet my bias is really just the converse. I welcome controversy and try and deal with it calmly. I essentially never take down a post and I leave it there. And I know that as the writer of the original post, I would have that option. I could take something down. But as I leave that up there, I try and respond calmly. My problem is I get so many responses sometimes, hundreds, and as I mentioned, even much more than that recently, I can't respond to all of them. It would chew up way too much of my time. So I have at least one person that helps me respond to some of them. And then my response to an individual, I will then post back up in the mainstream so that everybody gets to see it as well. I think that's important. There may be two people on Facebook that I've ever blocked, ever don't like to do that either. So that's just my personal philosophy is leave it up there, let it rip, respond to it.
1: Yeah.
0: Yeah.
1: I'll talk to Ken about that and we'll see what we should do. We can always change our mind or modify what we do.
0: What you might do is maybe have him go to LinkedIn and see some of the responses that I get and how I'm trying to handle some, but certainly not all of them. They're just way too many.
1: Okay.
0: The other obvious point is when you get a ton of responses to something, who is actually going to be reading all of those? I see it on the New York Times, which I will very rarely comment on, that there'll be up to 1,000 responses. I will read the one before I post and maybe the one after, but no one is going to go and read all of those. I think the original post is what counts. Let that stand for itself. Make that as meticulously accurate as feasible, and then go with that. Because most people are not going to read much more than that.
1: I subscribe to the online version of the New York Times, and I actually like their comment section. They get a lot of positive or seem to be well-informed commentary, mm-hmm. and not too much snarky stuff. And I think they either take it down or
0: I don't know if they do. Do they editorialize in that sense or edit in some sense?
1: I don't know. They do have some guidelines, I think.

0: for postings, but they don't, I don't know for sure if they actually take down certain responses. They might or might not, but I'd have to read their criteria again to see. Yeah, I like reading them because the New York Times ran an article about Dr. Fauci, a historical article about him, his life, and what he's done in medicine, and the responses were overwhelmingly positive from physicians, scientists, other people who knew him or worked with him at one time or another. He's sort of my hero.
1: I would phrase it thusly. Anthony Fauci is a national treasure. I was at the first and third HIV conferences, international conferences, both in San Francisco, so I was able to attend since they were closed. I don't remember for sure, but I'm pretty certain that he was there, at least one of those two. So I may have actually seen the man, but I don't recall.
0: I think PBS has a documentary about him. He showed a lot of courage when he met with all the HIV patients who thought he was elitist. He turned around and worked for them during the AIDS. I think he's done a lot of tremendous work. And I didn't know it, but he has his own laboratory for vaccine development and things like that. I read a statistic that said he's the seventh most quoted scientist or physician in the medical literature, which is astounding. So he's got his name on all sorts of papers developed. Of course, he works with colleagues and students and all sorts of people, probably his advisor. The other thing that I appreciated about him was not only his science, but he maintained a practice, a medical practice where he saw patients. He explains why he did that, and his patients love him, of course. So anyway, he's very impressive. My wife picked up his book and has read it. Just as an aside, the other person who's really fascinating to read about is Francis Collins. He's written a book called The Road to Wisdom. He's so unassuming, so humble about his own abilities. He comes into a room with scientists and he feels awkward because there are all these famous scientists and brains in the room and he feels out of place. Yet when you read his books, he's clearly among them in terms of intellect and humanity, basically. It's an outstanding book if you decide to pick it up.
1: I should throw in a comment then. Yes, he is an outstanding scientist and also very worthy of respect. But I have to say also that I don't actually read much medicine anymore. Sometimes it infects a disease. What I really focus on is reading about climate science, reading about energy systems, some epidemiology, the electric grid. Those are my areas of real fascination now. Yes, I have chosen some exotic infectious diseases, especially in books 2 and 3, diseases never seen in the Western Hemisphere. And because of my own medical background, I was able to put some really accurate and credible information in there in those chapters. But yes, I'm sure that would be a great book. But I have a stack. I got a stack of unread books. I have a stack of books that I have read and underlined, and then taken sometimes 3 to 4 pages of notes in the back, and then I have to transcribe that information, and that's just a whole lot of work. There's no end to the amount of work that I have on my desk all the time.
0: So a phrase I read struck me in what I previously read about your book, without descending into apocalypse, offering a thread of optimism rather than despair. You use the word thread, which means barely there, maybe. A scientist friend of mine is very pessimistic about the Earth's future and does not think humans can stave off our own extinction or at least a massive catastrophe. But you have a different take.
1: I have, I like to think, rigorous, rational, unchanging optimism about what the future holds. I will say that in my chosen subgenre of climate fiction, I think it really should be its own category, of course, sci-fi. That unlike the great majority of authors, that I am pre-apocalyptic and optimistic, whereas most of them are post-apocalyptic and often very pessimistic. Even in Kim Stanley Robinson's last book, The Ministry for the Future, in the first chapter, 10 million South Asia or Indians, South Asian, die in a heat wave. And that is veritably possible if things get out of control. But again, I am pre-apocalyptic and they are post-apocalyptic and pessimistic. So I've drawn that distinction between my work and what I see a lot in cli-fi. Oh, by the way, again, those are not my words. That thread was Lisa Daly again. She's also my webmaster and recently updated my website in great detail. And so that's been very useful to me. So all the blogs are mine, but some of the other verbiage so far, until she teaches me a little bit more about the pages and not the posts, I will be able to start taking over the care of all the pages as well.
0: And there's an quote from your introduction to Cloud Dragon. I will read it. For most people alive today, it will be clear how this great struggle will turn out before the end of their existence, for better or worse, joyfully or regretfully, sustainably or untenably. I don't know myself. I don't know how this is going to turn out. I certainly worry about it, but I'm not going to be alive when the massive results occur, which I think they will. We've gone way past the temperatures we should be at, and even if what I've read, even if we stop carbon and things in the atmosphere today, we're still going to be in for a pretty rough ride for a long time.
1: I was sorry to hear you talk about your scientist friend who felt incredibly pessimistic, because I think there is a lot of optimism for the future. One is the rapid penetration of electric vehicles of all types, not just cars, but in many parts of the world, either two-wheeled or three-wheeled vehicles that are electric. There is a huge deployment of solar energy, mainly in China. Because of their excess production, Pakistan now has a whole lot of rooftop solar, which has been a real transformation for the electric grid in Pakistan. And a lot of other good examples like that. So again, I never said anything about a sliver of hope. I won't change that. I think Lisa likes that formulation, so I will let that lie. At any rate, I would be more optimistic, and I think rigorously optimistic.
0: Yeah, I've noted you point that out, and other people have pointed that out, that there are many positive efforts going around the world to address the issues you brought up. However, our federal government appears to be heading in the wrong direction, and I can't wait for that direction to change. Do you have any comments on where our country is for the most part?
1: I can tell you that I am likewise concerned about what's going on with the body politic of this country right now. We are headed in the wrong direction in many ways, but the energy transition is going to be accomplished, even if some people will have to be carried kicking and screaming to get there over time. The penetration of solar will continue. Wind is going to be forcibly slowed down to a significant degree, and that's very unfortunate. And the classic example of that would be the revolution site off of Connecticut and one other small state, maybe Vermont, that was halted in its tracks when it was 80% installed, and by early next year, by the first half of next year, was going to be providing power for about 350,000 people, and now that's shut down, and that's just a travesty.
0: Yeah, I read about that, and we're in kind of a twilight zone. I keep expecting Rod Serling to pop up any time. In fact, someone posted a doctored picture of our president in the Oval Office with Rod Serling standing behind him. Young people probably won't get that reference, but a lot of the older people do. We've come to the end. Is there anything you would like to say in closing, summary?
1: I did not have anything particularly planned. I should have thought about an epigraph at the end or an epilogue at the end. I would reiterate the fact that I think people should be a lot more optimistic. People need to get involved. And that's what I'm trying to do with this book. I want to educate people, but I also want to move them to action.
0: Yeah.
1: So it's not enough just to get to purchase an EV. It's not enough to get an induction cooktop. Not enough to get rooftop solar. You also need to think about cutting back on international travel. My last big trip in 2015, I resolved, and my wife's not happy about this, that I wasn't going to travel off the North American continent except to some parts of Central America and to Hawaii because we have three relatives on the Big Island. So people need to start giving up one trip per year, because often everything they've done at home can be undone by one trip overseas, one round trip. In terms of the carbon emissions that they put into the atmosphere and ocean, about a quarter of that ends up in the ocean. Some of the CO2 released will still be around 1,000 years from now. So they really need to really think hard about that. I had great interest, by the way, in electric flight, and almost had a chance to get on an electric airplane up here in Vancouver in BC, but missed my chance, and I'm still hoping that will come to fruition at some point. So maintain optimism, work on everything you do individually. You've got to work collectively. There's no way that one person at a time in an atomistic kind of way is going to be able to turn the country around. But if we work together collectively, actions such as belonging to Peace Health and working with them, I think that's actually the way we're going to solve this problem.
0: Thank you, Sandy, for speaking with us today. This is Jim Costello for KCBP 95.5 FM Community Radio. Today we have been speaking with Dr. Sandy Lord. Thank you for listening.
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4: Welcome, friends, to another edition of Economic Update, a weekly program devoted to the economic dimensions of our lives and those of our children. I'm your host, Richard Wolff. Today's program is devoted to socialism. Yes, I know, we are hearing more and more about socialism here in the United States. The recent elections added more socialists to the U.S. Congress, and there are more coming. And that has meant that people have kind of woken up, might even say they are woke in a certain way, to the return of socialism to the political conversations here in the United States. Clearly, I'm glad of it. I'm happy to see it. Why? Because for the last 75 years, there's been effectively a taboo, a ban. As bad as most religious institutions have ever banned the people they couldn't tolerate to listen to. It was called the Cold War, but it didn't stop very much, even though the Cold War ended with the implosion of the Soviet Union that happened now 35 years ago, and still we had it. And it meant something, this closing down the whole discussion of socialism. For most of the time, since 1945, anything having to do with the Soviet Union, our great enemy, we were told, which was Marxism, anarchism, socialism, communism, and you can fill in a few more, were all banned as equally terrible, awful, and evil. Well, socialism is an enormously important movement around the world. It didn't stop elsewhere the way it did here. Almost nowhere the way it did here. Which means, while we think socialism is newly emergent, it isn't. It's just new here, and even here it wasn't before 1945 the way it did become afterwards. So I've got to talk about this, and part of my task has to be to kind of bring people up to date, if they haven't done it for themselves, about all the evolutions of understanding of socialism that kept growing and developing over the last 75 years, everywhere else, except in a United States that couldn't face that reality. Okay, so let's go. Socialism begins roughly two centuries ago, maybe a little bit more, but it isn't that old. It comes into being right together with modern capitalism, which is a relationship you should be clear about in your mind. Capitalism grew out of feudalism, a system before. That was when the economy was organized by lords and serfs. There was no market in labor power. Nobody went around selling their ability to work 5 days a week, and none of that. You were born in a certain area. If your parents were the serfs of a local lord, you, as the child, were likewise a serf of the local lord. You worked on the land the lord assigned to your family until you died. You didn't go around getting paid a wage by an employer. There were no such things. Radically different. Capitalism broke out of that system. It replaced the lord and serf organizing of the economy with the employer-employee. It freed, in quotation marks, the worker from being tied to the land and the Lord into which he was born. It made the worker free, but then he had to go find someone to pay him. In the old feudal days, the Lord took care of what was his property, a little bit like he took care of his horse. He took care of his peasants, his serfs. Under capitalism, no, you were free, but that freedom was a problem. Anyway, capitalism is what emerged out of the revolts of feudalism. By the way, those revolts were bloody and violent. The civil wars in Britain in the 17th century, the French and American revolutions in the 18th century. I could go on. But the feudals didn't give up without a fight, and the capitalists had to take the fight to them. And they did, in what were terrible revolutionary upheavals that changed the world. When the capitalists won in those revolutions, when they outlawed feudalism, they outlawed the lord-serf relationship. For those of you who don't know, there were ceremonies when the serfs were freed, were told, you're now nobody's serf. Just as dramatic as Abraham Lincoln with the proclamation declaring that the slaves weren't slaves anymore, as of this hour, on this day, they were free people. The serfs were freed. Capitalism replaced feudalism. And it did it with a promise. Very, very important. It promised the mass of people. Because, you know, the capitalists were, as they always are, a minority. The people who have money, the capitalists, who can invest it to make more money, that's always a small minority. And they knew if they were going to succeed in breaking out of feudalism, which they had to do because the feudal lords kept limiting them, attacking them, making it impossible for them to invest their money and grow their businesses. In order to defeat the feudals, they had to get the mass of the serfs on their side. The feudals tried to keep them there. So they broke away, and they promised things to the mass of people. What did they promise? Well, the French Revolution. They had those three slogan words that appeared everywhere. Liberty, equality, fraternity. You know who were deeply moved by those slogans? The first leaders of the United States. The Adams, Jefferson, all of them. They were caught up in these spectacular promises. We're going to bring a new world, a world of liberty, equality, and fraternity. And the American Revolution added democracy. Those were the four promises. We will all be equal. Thomas Jefferson's view for America was a nation of farmers and craftspeople, individuals. Not big manors run by feudal lords. No, no, no. Little businesses. He got the idea from a British revolutionary named John Locke, who said an economy should be organized so that each man, they only dealt in men, women were invisible, each man should have only as much wealth as he himself can work with. The farm should not be bigger than what the person on the farm could do. No employer with lots of employees, not the vision for America of Thomas Jefferson. Now, he lost out. And in that losing out, I have my message. Capitalism promised, but never could deliver, liberty, equality, fraternity, and democracy. Which meant that right from the beginning, right from capitalism emerges out of feudalism in Europe in the 18th century, in the United States in the 19th century. Right from the beginning, there were people who said, wait a minute, we're bringing in capitalism, but we're not bringing in liberty, equality, fraternity, and democracy. That became a struggle. That became a debate. Wait a minute, we're not doing it. We're allowing some people to have wealth that accumulates so that they can employ other people. That's not equality. And what people with money can do is not what people without money can do. It showed up in the American Constitution right at the beginning. Who's allowed to vote? Well, the decision made was to allow only a minority of Americans at that time, fighting for the revolution, many of them dying in the revolution, could not vote. Voting was limited to white people, male persons, and owners of property. Those were a minority in our country at the time. And that right away signaled that the people who were interested in developing capitalism, the ability to make money by employing other people and plowing that money back in, all of that was not acceptable to many of the people who wanted the capitalist revolution because they thought it would bring liberty, equality, fraternity, and democracy. And those people who demanded that are the people whose thinking evolved into, early in the 19th century, a new movement that was not pro-feudal, didn't want to go back to feudalism, accepted capitalism, but wanted a better kind of new capitalist society. Those people later on evolved, it took some time, into a group of people who were critical of capitalism. Why? Because they figured out that the problem standing in the way of liberty, equality, fraternity, and democracy was capitalism itself. That the revolution that had brought capitalism out of feudalism hadn't gone far enough. It was the capitalists, the people who were rich and powerful because they had the money to be employers, who were holding back what was promised. That's when socialism began. It was the critique of capitalism made by the people who had fought for that capitalism, who had been part of the revolution out of feudalism, the heroes in many cases of that revolution, became the critics when that what they fought for didn't deliver what it had promised. Okay, we've come to the end of the first half of today's show. In our second half, which we'll go to in a moment, we're going to talk about how that movement of critique of capitalism, how and why it has evolved from that point 2 centuries ago to where we are now.

0: Welcome back, friends, to the second half of today's economic update. Devoting our entire program to the discussion of socialism, I want to pick up early in the 19th century, middle of the 19th century, as the socialist movement identifies itself, comes to use that word to define what? To define the people who are critical of capitalism, not in the interest of going back to feudalism or slavery or anything before. These are progressive people who want to move forward, but they want to deliver on capitalism's promise, the liberty, equality, fraternity, and democracy. And the problem they have is that capitalism not only doesn't deliver those things, but really delivers something very different, full of enormous problems, which I'm going to sketch now, because the problems that fueled the initial socialists of the early 19th century remain, basically, the problems that animate socialists today. Number one, capitalism has a tendency towards inequality. It makes some people rich and other people poor. Now, it used to be a difficult point for me to make to people because they like to believe, particularly here in America, that we're all in the big middle class. And you know, for a while in the 20th century, after World War II was over, you could kind of make that case because the American working class really did, for a short time, achieve remarkable high standards of living. But that's all gone. In this country, a few weeks ago, we celebrated, our media anyway, that one of us was going to become a trillionaire. You know, Elon Musk. Yeah, that's true. But at the same time, millions of Americans are living paycheck to paycheck. The problems of our economy are staggering. The loss of benefits from the government, the loss of security in your job. It's been pretty rough now for decades and no sign of it changing. In other words, the tendency to inequality, even though it's interrupted from time to time when people rise up like they did in the 1930s, nonetheless, pretty soon the tendency resumes. And with extreme wealth goes political corruption. No, I don't mean the kind where you bribe the fellow to do something. I mean the corruption that comes when political parties depend on donations from rich people to function. And by now, both our major parties do that, which allows the people with wealth to control the politics, which of course they want to do because that's how they protect their wealth. So the capitalism that makes some very wealthy then creates the corruption of the politics. So the people who have votes can't do anything about the situation. Socialists focus on that. The second problem capitalism has, and has never solved, is what it calls the business cycle. The fluctuations, the upturns, the downturns, the recessions, the depressions, the inflations, the economy up, the economy down. That creates enormous insecurity for everybody who has a job. You can't know whether next year the business will or will not be in a crisis. The crises come on average every 4 to 7 years, so you're going to have many of them to get through in your lifetime. People are upset about that. They don't like that. They don't want that. And then there's a despoiling of our climate and our natural environment, which has become an important part of culture, particularly in the last 50 years. Well, that's enough. That, what I've just summarized, blocks liberty, equality, fraternity, or democracy. We don't have a democracy because we don't allow really a one-person, one-vote participation. Musk has said he's going to give Mr. Trump and the Republicans $100 million. I can't do that. I don't have that. I can't influence anybody the way Mr. Musk can. Where's the democracy? Where's the equality? And liberty? I'm not at liberty to participate in my government the way Mr. Musk is. The system didn't work. And the socialists are the movement that emerges that says that. And it really got going by the middle of the 19th century. That's about 150 years ago. It's not that long. One of the first things that socialists did is split over something. And that's very important because that continues to be an issue. The split happens in the 1860s, and it occurs between those that are socialists and want to change the economy in order to build a better society, to go beyond not just lord and serf, but beyond employer and employee to a new economic system that will build in the liberty, equality, fraternity that capitalism promised but never delivered. Then there were other socialists that said, no, the real obstacle to what we want isn't so much the economics, although we see your point there, they said. It's the government. It's the government that really holds us down. And we've got to smash that government, get rid of it. Those people were called anarchists, and they had developed movements together with the socialists. But there was this difference of opinion. Should you focus on the economic structure, or should you focus on battling the government? When Karl Marx emerges as the great thinker of socialism, he works together with the great thinker of anarchism at that time in the 19th century, a Russian named Bakunin. Marx was German. All across Europe, this issue was fought out. And ever since, anarchists and socialists have sometimes worked together, sometimes disagreed, and worked apart and been angry at each other. We want to focus on the government. We want to focus on organizing labor unions. It's a different mentality, a different focus. But I want you to be aware that it's by people who share the critique of capitalism, but who disagree on this issue of the state in particular. How important is it? How much of a focus of the socialist should be on criticizing and dismantling the state? Then a second split occurred at the end of the 19th century. Another split. This time it was between people who agreed that capitalism has to go, who agreed on the fundamentals of why capitalism isn't appropriate, but who had a strategic disagreement. One of them said the only way to get beyond this system is to make a revolution, to seize power by having enough of the people refuse to continue life as it normally is and to demand a fundamental change. That is the way to go. They were inspired by what happened in Paris in 1871, when that's what the workers did. They rose up, took over the government, and ran that city, the capital of France, under the name the Paris Commune. But there were many other socialists who disagreed. The capitalists have an army. The capitalists control the cops. They will overwhelm us. We have to travel a different road. We have to organize political parties, win over voters, and get ourselves elected to the parliaments that capitalism had set up everywhere. Congress, we call it in our country. Parliaments elsewhere. And they split. And in case you're interested, it was the Germany where they split. And that was because socialism was more developed in German-speaking Europe than in other parts by the end of the 19th century. So Edward Bernstein was the great proponent of organizing in political parties what was called evolutionary socialism. And on the other hand, a Polish woman who became a German activist, Rosa Luxemburg, who was a proponent of revolutionary upheaval. And both of their writings are available in English, and you can acquaint yourself with them. They split, and the socialist movement split between those who advocated revolution and those who advocated party politics. And that has been a tension, and sometimes working together, sometimes separately, just like the anarchists and the socialists who had split earlier. It's an ongoing tension. That was shifted again in 1917 when the Russian socialists made a revolution. And they succeeded, to everyone's surprise, theirs included. So now that shifted things a little bit towards the revolution path, because it worked, whereas the Socialist Party path hadn't worked anywhere. The Germans had gone the furthest with it. They were the number two party in their country, but they hadn't gotten power until after World War I. After World War I, socialist parties began to do very well. After World War II, they began to do even better. Many European countries, in case you don't know, have been governed by socialist political parties. Still, the debate goes on. Party revolution. In the largest country on earth at the time, China, it once again, the pendulum swung over to revolution. And what did all these socialists do? Well, in a sense, they all focused on the government. This is a crucial, crucial point. They focused on the government. Why? Because whether they were anarchist or socialist, whether they were political party activists or revolutionaries, if you think about it, they're all focused on the government, the state. They want to take it either by voting or by revolution, because they think that's the way they have to go to make the transition beyond capitalism to that better society which really institutionalizes liberty, equality, fraternity, and democracy. And in a way, the greatest achievement so far is the People's Republic of China, because they came up with a government that is coexisting with a private sector, so they have a little bit of both, and the Communist Party and the Socialists control how all this works, and they have gotten an economic growth that is the solution to the poverty of the world. But have they resolved the question of socialism? I don't think so. And here's the reason why. In all of these discussions, the idea was the government, seizing the government, is how we're going to get it done. And yet, in every case we have, after they've seized the government, that next step, using it to get beyond the employer-employee relationship, has not been accomplished. It's an open question whether the Chinese, who are in the best position to do this at this moment, will go in that direction, will transform their society so it isn't anymore employer-employee. Will they see the issue that way? Well, that's how socialism will develop around the answer to that question, unless we're all surprised and it's answered somewhere else by something other than the folks in China. But that's where socialism is, and that those are the issues that confront the DSA and everybody who's getting interested in socialism in the United States now. Thank you all for your attention. I hope this responds to what many of you have asked me to do. If not, let us know. And in any case, I look forward to speaking with you again next week.
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0: From Pacifica Radio in San Francisco, this is Flashpoints. I'm Dennis Bernstein. Today on the show, our genocide newscast from the Electronic Intifada with Nora Barris-Friedman. Also, Pink Notes, our weekly collaboration with Code Pink. This week, Medea Benjamin will be our special guest. And Anita Burrows with Daily Poems from the Genocide, number 1056. That many days, every day. Genocide. Stay with us. More to come. And you're listening to Flashpoints on Pacifica Radio. Without hesitation, we bring you the Electronic Intifada newscast, and it's bloody with Nora Barris-Friedman. Listen.
1: This is the Electronic Intifada newscast. I'm Nora Barris-Friedman, Associate Editor at the Electronic Intifada. It's day 1056 of Israel's genocide in Gaza. Here's a brief summary of some of the latest developments this week in Palestine and Lebanon. Israel has designated Palestinian children's paper kites a national security threat, while the Israeli army bombs, shells, and opens fire on children, women, and men. And while it destroys mosques and water desalination facilities with full impunity and support from the West. Reporter Ahmed Al-Najjar said that at least one Palestinian man was murdered and several others were wounded in an attack on displacement shelters in the Mawasi area of Khan Yunis on Wednesday, quote, under the auspices of the so-called ceasefire. On Tuesday, Israel bombed a school sheltering displaced Palestinians in the Jabalia refugee camp in the north, killing at least three people. The Shahab News Agency filmed people carrying a body over the rubble and putting it on a stretcher. Israel bombed a water desalination plant in Gaza City and destroyed an aid warehouse and a mosque in the central town of Deir al-Balah on Monday. The New Arab reports that the water facility in the Sheikh Radwan neighborhood of Gaza City was under construction for about a month and was just about to begin supplying water to Palestinian families in homes and displacement shelters when it was bombed. Several Israeli missiles struck the facility on Monday, destroying it before it could become operational, according to residents and eyewitnesses, the New Arab said. The strikes also damaged dozens of tents surrounding the facility and caused further damage to homes already weakened by previous bombardment. The Israeli public broadcaster Kan claimed that the strike targeted a, quote, Hamas weapons depot in the area. Palestinian residents, however, have lost another desperately needed water source during Gaza's sweltering summer, the publication added. A resident of Sheikh Radwan told the New Arab that, quote, we were eagerly waiting for the station to start operating. They told us the work was nearly finished and that water would soon reach the area. Then the airstrikes came and destroyed everything. This comes as North Gaza municipalities warned this week that the region has entered a phase of severe water scarcity, according to international standards. A chief engineer noted that approximately 60% of municipal generators are out of operation and highlighted the immense technical and logistical needs required to sustain water and sanitation services. The municipalities emphasized that the blockade imposed on northern Gaza has severely hampered their ability to provide essential services to residents. The ban on the entry of machinery and equipment needed to clear streets, remove rubble, and collect waste has contributed to the spread of diseases, epidemics, rodents, and insects. The attack on the water facility also damaged the Al Radwan Mosque prayer hall. The Ministry of Religious Affairs in Gaza emphasized that targeting service facilities linked to religious institutions and damaging mosques once again reveals the occupation's deliberate intent to strike the foundations of life and target everything that serves the Palestinian people. In a separate Israeli attack on Monday, the Ashkelon Prayer Hall, another religious facility in the Beach refugee camp just west of Gaza City, was partially destroyed, the ministry said. and the Abu Salim Mosque in Deir al-Balah was bombed on the same day, severely damaging the historic building. The Ministry of Religious Affairs noted that the total number of mosques targeted by the Israeli army since the beginning of the genocide has reached 1,244 out of 1,275 mosques in the Gaza Strip, with 1,077 of them completely destroyed. The ministry noted that targeting, destroying, or damaging mosques and prayer halls is not merely an attack on physical structures. Quote, "It is an assault on our people's identity, faith, and right to practice their religious rituals. It is an attempt to erase their cultural and religious landmarks and to destroy everything connected to their lives and institutions," the ministry added. In Deir al-Balah, an Israeli attack on a residential building caused irrevocable damage to an adjacent aid warehouse and destroyed its supplies. The Ard al-Insan Palestinian Charitable Association stated in a press release that the warehouse, they say, contained nutritional supplements and specialized nutrition supplies intended for children and pregnant and breastfeeding women as part of AEI's health and nutrition programs across the Gaza Strip. According to the initial field assessment, approximately 100% of the stored supplies were affected. The damaged materials are no longer suitable for distribution or use due to exposure to debris, dust, shrapnel, and blast-related damage, the association explained. Al Jazeera reporter Tariq Abu Azoum said that the Israeli army had issued forced displacement orders a few hours before the bombings in Deir al-Balah and described the destruction in the aftermath of the attacks.
2: A few hours, the Israeli military issued a number of forced evacuation orders for four sites across the strip in order to be bombed. And we have been following these sites. One of them has been water desalination plant and also a warehouse that has been struck a few minutes ago here in the city of Deir al-Balah. We can see at the background the scale of destruction. This warehouse has been used to distribute aid supplies. And in my hand is one of these humanitarian supplies that used to be distributed for Palestinians here in Deir al-Balah. The attack has been taking place in a very densely populated area. These sites are considered to be safe under the umbrella of the ceasefire agreement, but the Israeli military has been intensifying these attacks under the pretext of security, as people on the ground are saying that the ceasefire has been representing an extension for the war itself, as these attacks are still really taking shape on the ground without any respite, and people are still quite skeptical about the next phase of the Israeli military strikes, whether it's going to be extended to more military operations, as the military security pretext have been used to justify all sorts of military activities here in Gaza. Tariq Abu Azoum, Al Jazeera, Deir al-Balah, Palestine.
1: That was Tariq Abu Azoum in Deir al-Balah on Monday. Israeli attacks killed at least six Palestinians between Monday and Tuesday, according to the Palestinian Ministry of Health in Gaza. One man, Ibrahim Abu Assad, was killed in the attacks on Deir al-Balah, according to local reports. Two more Palestinians succumbed to their wounds that they sustained in previous attacks, one from injuries from an Israeli shelling west of Khan Yunis on Monday, and another who died after being injured in an Israeli bombing in the Al-Amal neighborhood of Khan Yunis several days earlier. Local sources told the Anadolu news agency that Israeli military vehicles opened heavy fire toward homes and tents sheltering displaced people in areas south of Khan Yunis. A 10-year-old girl, Amal Abu Khater, was shot by Israeli soldiers in the back, killing her instantly as she sat eating lunch inside her displaced family's tent in western Khan Yunis on Monday, according to Dropsite News' reporter Mohammed Ahmed. Amal had just returned from memorizing the Quran and performing the prayer, her family said. The girl's relative, Hassan Abu Khater, told Dropsite that, quote, "They were people who felt safe sitting in their tents. It's supposed to be a safe area, and it is full of displaced people." Amal's grandmother, Samira Abu Khater, said, "What did she do to deserve to be killed? She was sitting and eating sweets. What sin did this little girl commit?" A 4-year-old boy, Mohammed Abdul Salam Hassan Taha, was killed in an Israeli strike on the Al-Zawaida area near the Burej refugee camp on Sunday. Reporter Ashraf Abu Amra photographed the child's relatives carrying his small body in their arms and mourning over him in a nearby hospital. Another Palestinian was killed in the same attack, according to Palestinian medical sources. Israel has threatened expanded assassinations and forced evacuations across the remaining areas of the Gaza Strip not currently in the official extermination zone, following fabricated panic about Palestinian children playing with paper and plastic kites. Israeli media reports that war crimes fugitives, Prime Minister Benjamin Netanyahu and Defense Minister Israel Katz, quote, directly warned Hamas on Sunday that if the launch of kites across the Gaza border into Israeli territory does not stop immediately, the Israeli army will increase strikes on the Gaza Strip. Netanyahu and Katz stated that the Israeli attacks would target those responsible for the launches, in other words, threatening the targeted murder of kids who play with kites. The right-wing Jerusalem Post also noted that the government, quote, warned that populations in the areas where the kites, drones, and balloons are launched may be evacuated if the launches are not stopped, and that Katz had instructed the army to act, quote, immediately and forcefully against any additional kites launched toward Israel from the Gaza Strip. This came after the Israeli army said that four handmade kites had been found near the Nahal Oz settlement colony over the weekend. Jewish Israeli local councils in the settlements near Gaza called for a military response before Katz ordered action against kites reaching Israel from the enclave, according to the Anadolu news agency. Anadolu pointed out that the lightweight kites are controlled by strings from the ground. If a string breaks, however, wind currents can carry them beyond Gaza, where some residential areas lie only a few kilometers from Israeli settlements across the boundary. The Israeli military depopulated and erased Palestinian villages near Gaza in order to construct militarized civilian outposts masquerading as Jewish farming settlements around the so-called Gaza envelope nearly 80 years ago. Ismail Al-Tawabta, director general of the Gaza Government Media Office, said on Sunday that what the Israeli occupation promotes as a dangerous act of war are nothing more than simple, homemade toys crafted by children using available plastic bags and wooden sticks. These toys serve as a means for children to find a psychological outlet and escape the horrors of war and the suffocating blockade. Al-Tawabta explained that Israel's eagerness to exaggerate the danger of these toys, quote, reflects a bloodthirsty mentality that constantly seeks flimsy justifications to legitimize attacks on residential neighborhoods and civilians. Hamas spokesperson Hazem Qassem said that Israel's threats, quote, based on fabricated pretexts, are an attempt to justify the continuation of aggression and violations against our people, reaching the point of threatening children in the Gaza Strip. Children held a press conference at the Gaza shoreline on Tuesday, demanding the right to fly their kites and experience happiness.
3: I want to get small piece of happiness. A cat in the sky and a smile on my face. I don't want to be afraid of the sky. I want to fly my kite plane. My kite is my dream.
1: Turning to the occupied West Bank, Israeli forces assassinated a prominent community figure, 58-year-old father of two resistance fighters, in Jenin on Friday, August 21st. Mondo Weiss's Shatta Hanaisha reports that Fatih Hazem, also known as Abu Rad, was at home with his 12-year-old son Adam when Israeli soldiers raided his home in the Al-Masarwa neighborhood of Jenin. The soldiers had forcibly recruited a young man from the neighborhood to accompany them as a human shield, after which they blew open the front door and stormed inside. According to the family, Adam witnessed what he described as the execution of his father by Israeli forces and has remained in a state of shock ever since, Mondo Weiss reported. Speaking to the publication, the 12-year-old recounted how they ordered his father, Fatih, to raise his hands, remove his clothes, and kneel before them, Adam said that his father refused to comply with their orders or submit to their attempts to humiliate him, asking the soldiers, "Who are you that I should kneel before you?" According to Adam and the young man who was used as a human shield, a verbal confrontation broke out between Chazem and the soldiers. Other family members told Mondo Weiss that what followed was a summary execution, saying that after the soldiers began beating Chazem inside his home, he tried to defend himself.

Israeli soldiers took Hammam Khazem from his home in the Al-Almaniyah neighborhood of Jenin City, local sources told Anadolu. They were among 17 Palestinians taken and detained that day in several Israeli army raids across the West Bank. Anadolu reports that Israeli forces arrested Palestinians from the towns of Zita Jama'in, Kusin, Tel, and Salem, raiding and searching homes. Israeli settlers attacked several Palestinian homes in those villages and brought new caravans to an outpost near the village of Burin, where, as we reported last week, settler attacks and property destruction against Palestinians has been accelerating. A 17-year-old boy, Karim Saned Raja Shalaldeh, was shot and killed by Israeli settlers on August 21st during a settler pogrom in the town of Sa'ir, north of Al-Khalil, or Hebron. According to the boy's father, settlers shot Karim in his back. He explained that nearly 50 Israeli settlers had attacked the family home and that while Karim was trying to defend his house and drive the settlers away, one of them shot his son at close range. Settlers also wounded a 70-year-old Palestinian man during the attack. On Tuesday, Israeli soldiers shot and injured a Palestinian child in the Qalandia refugee camp north of Jerusalem amid escalatory attacks by Israel on the camp, its residents, and United Nations facilities. The Wafa News Agency reported on Tuesday that Israeli forces carried out searches and raids across the camp and the adjacent town of Kufr Aqab, accompanied by Israel's National Security Minister and war crimes fugitive Itamar Ben-Gvir. He and Israeli troops raided the Qalandia Vocational Training Center, run by UNRWA, the UN Agency for Palestine Refugees, and began demolishing its facilities. This move is part of ongoing measures targeting UNRWA facilities in occupied East Jerusalem, according to Wafa. Israeli forces also raised the Israeli flag over the building, according to local reports. The Qalandia Training Center is the oldest vocational school operated by the agency. Each year, it provides hundreds of students from across the occupied West Bank with a pathway toward economic independence. At the beginning of 2025, Israel closed the agency's main headquarters in the Sheikh Jarrah neighborhood of occupied East Jerusalem and later announced its seizure by the authorities. Wafa noted that Israel had previously approved a series of measures targeting UNRWA's work, including preventing it from operating in the occupied West Bank and Gaza Strip and canceling the arrangements and privileges granted to it. Itamar Ben-Gvir filmed himself sitting at the desk inside the manager's office at the training facility building, celebrating the takeover and vowing to turn it into a school exclusively for Jewish children. UNRWA issued a statement on Tuesday condemning the Israeli raid and theft of UN property. Quote, "The entry of armed security forces into a United Nations facility without the authorization or consent of the United Nations is unacceptable," they said. The agency added that the Qalandia Training Center is not merely a building, but its oldest vocational training center, which has served Palestine refugees for more than seven decades. Quote, "Every year, the center provides hundreds of Palestine refugee students from refugee camps across the occupied West Bank, many of whom face severe socioeconomic hardship, with access to free vocational education and a pathway toward greater economic independence," UNRWA said. Quote, "Any attempt to take possession of, interfere with, or otherwise undermine the functioning of an UNRWA facility strikes at the ability of the United Nations to carry out its mandate." After shooting and injuring a child, Israeli forces later in the day on Tuesday issued demolition orders in Qalandia camp amid the ongoing raids. Another child was shot and killed by Israeli soldiers in the Askar refugee camp in Nablus on Sunday, August 23rd. According to local reports, approximately 10 Israeli military vehicles entered Al-Askar camp and raided buildings along the camp's main street and nearby alleys. A witness told the Tel Aviv newspaper Haaretz that three gunshots were heard as the soldiers withdrew from the eastern part of the camp. Medics later said that a 14-year-old boy, identified as Islam Ajouri, was critically wounded by direct gunfire to his chest and was later pronounced dead at the government hospital in Nablus. According to

0: The witness who spoke with Haaretz, Israeli forces continued patrolling buildings and agricultural fields near the scene of the shooting for hours afterwards. Also on Sunday, Israeli soldiers raided the Nur Shams refugee camp east of the city of Tul Karem and raised an Israeli flag on the minaret of the Abu Ubaidah Mosque. In Lebanon, Israeli airstrikes and home demolitions are continuing in the south. Our contributor Rokaya Shamsuddin reported that just a few hours before airtime on Thursday, two Israeli airstrikes tore through her family's village of Arab Salim, killing Saja Sharar, a new bride, and destroying parts of a local olive grove. Sharar had just gotten married several days ago. Rokaya filed this report for the Electronic Intifada on Wednesday evening from Lebanon.
1: This is Rokaya Shamsuddin reporting for the Electronic Intifada. In southern Lebanon, Israeli attacks continue, targeting border towns through concentrated artillery shelling, drone strikes, airstrikes, and demolitions, deliberately striking at civilian homes. Artillery units have hit Kfar Amman, the heights of Al Tahir, Wadi Salluki, Maythalun, and Al Mansouri, alongside airstrikes on the outskirts of Nabati Al Fawa. Separate structural detonations were also carried out in Majdan Zone alongside four consecutive blasts in Bint Jbed. The Israeli assault has also extended to those trying to save lives. Recently, Israeli forces launched a sound bomb targeting a group of first responders from the Risala Scout Association as part of the relentless intimidation of emergency workers as they attempted to respond to a drone strike targeting Kfar Amman. Thousands of civilian homes and critical infrastructure networks across the south have also been destroyed through intentional, pre-planned Israeli demolitions. Addressing this devastation on UN Radio, UNIFIL spokesperson Candice Ardiel stated that entire neighborhoods in southern Lebanon have been wiped out, warning that peacekeepers have documented cases where the widespread destruction of civilian areas is systematic rather than selective. The human toll of the ongoing attacks continues to mount. In Kfar Amman, search teams recovered the bodies of Ahmed Romani and Hassan Shukr from Deir Zahrani after an Israeli drone strike targeted their motorcycle. According to the Lebanese Ministry of Public Health, nearly 9,000 people have been killed by Israeli attacks since October 8, 2023. As the bombardment presses forward, rescue teams remain active on the ground and border villages continue to absorb and endure the weight of the Israeli attacks.
0: That was Rokaya Shamsuddin reporting for the Electronic Intifada from Lebanon on Wednesday. We've published many features in the last week, but today we're going back into our archives to highlight excerpts from Sliman Mansour and the Art of Steadfastness, an article and a video we published 10 years ago in January 2016. Sliman Mansour died this week at the age of 79 in Palestine. He was born in Bir Zeit near Ramallah in 1947 and became one of the most prominent figures in modern Palestinian art. Linda Paganelli, a visual anthropologist based in Palestine, wrote in her 2016 article for the Electronic Intifada that the history of modern Palestine can be traced through the work of its artists. After the 1948 ethnic cleansing of Palestine, what has become known as the Nakba, the theme of refugees, hopeless, helpless, and without homes dominated, she writes. But as veteran artist Sliman Mansour explains, after the emergence of the armed struggle in the 1960s, Palestinian art became proud. The Palestinian woman with her nice dress, flowing hair, and long neck, the woman is a symbol of the revolution, he says. Jerusalem soon became a symbol for Palestine, and Mansour is perhaps best known for his painting of an elderly man carrying its walled old city with the Dome of the Rock as its crown jewel on his back. The main idea behind our work was to try to promote and develop and show that there is a Palestinian people and Palestinian identity and culture, he says. Artists like Mansour didn't choose to be political, but were only responding to their environment, he adds. Mansour and his comrades in the Palestinian Art League printed their work on posters to reach the widest audience possible. Their work was wildly successful. You can find Palestinian art posters in every home, he says. This sudden fame also made the Israeli authorities aware of our existence. They confiscated some artwork. What happened to those artworks, we don't know until now. Israel began censoring Palestinian artists and banned the colors red, white, black, and green, the colors of the Palestinian flag. During this time in the late 1980s, known as the First Intifada, Palestinian artists began working with natural materials in observance of the boycott of Israeli products. Instead of painting a landscape, I will use the land to paint, Mansour recalls thinking. Mansour was once part of an initiative to try to change Israeli public opinion through art under the banner of ending the occupation. We came to a conclusion that it is not working, so we stopped, he says. That's from Linda Paganelli's 2016 article, which accompanied her short video interview with Sliman Mansour. Let's go to an excerpt of that interview now.
2: I feel there is a kind of fragmentation of Palestinian geography and Palestinian hope. Even the idea of Palestine shrank a lot. Making a self-portrait of me with cracks and so on, it reflects my feeling and the feeling of the Palestinian people as I see it. Some artists say they should not paint on the wall because to keep it ugly as it is. And others say it's a big canvas, why don't we use it, you know. But the wall for some time became a very important subject in Palestinian art. And also the land came back to be an important subject because the Israelis keep confiscating land. Of course, the Israelis are using these stabbings or this atmosphere of the danger of stabbing to execute people, you know, young people, to kill them in cold blood. People are hopeless. They are desperate, especially young people who grow up and they open their eyes for a future, and they can't have a future in this situation here.
0: That's from Linda Paganelli's 2016 video, Sliman Mansour and the Art of Steadfastness. Mansour passed away on Monday, August 24th, at the age of 79 in Palestine. You can watch the entire video and read the accompanying article at electronicintifada.net. And finally, as we always do, we wanted to highlight people expressing joy, determination, and reclamation across Palestine and around the world. Last week, we brought you excerpts from Crushed But Defiant, The Grape Growers of Gaza, about the farmers in Sheikh Ijlin. And today, we're returning to Sheikh Ijlin with Al Jazeera digital field reporter Maram Humeid, who walks through the vineyards and narrates what she sees.
3: So we really get the chance to cover something positive from the Gaza Strip. But today we are covering a bright side of the Gaza story. We are covering the story of the grape vineyards in Gaza. And these vineyards were saved during the wars. Some of these vines were rescued from under the rubble and then replanted into the land, and now farmers are harvesting these grapes. It's very tasty. It's well known actually in Gaza with its dates and with its special flavor. Vineyards and grapes in Gaza are very tasty, and it's a precious season for all of Gaza.
0: That was reporter Maram Humeid in Sheikh Ijlin in western Gaza City. And that's it for the news roundup. As always, go to electronicintifada.net for much more, especially to read our new features by our brave writers in Gaza. You've been listening to the Electronic Intifada's newscast. I'm Nora Barrows-Friedman. Want to hear more? Check out our live stream with interviews, reports, and analysis, along with print articles, podcasts, and more at electronicintifada.net. Produced by Nora Barrows-Friedman, Tamara Nassar, and Pierre Loisel.

And you're listening to Flashpoints on Pacifica Radio. We thank Norbert Friedman and the Electronic Intifada for permission to use that amazingly powerful newscast that we play every Thursday, usually at right about this time. Joining us now is, let's just take another short musical break. Then we're going to do our special Pink Note section that we do every week. We're going to have Cynthia. And we're also going to have Pink co-founder Medea Benjamin. Stay tuned.

0: 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We do Pink Notes every Thursday. This is our collaboration with Code Pink and Cynthia McKinney. Today we have Cynthia and are honored to have the co-founder of Code Pink, Medea Benjamin. We welcome both of you. Cynthia, I know you might have a few announcements, and then let's bring Medea in.
1: Well, thanks, Dennis. I do have a few announcements. Good to be here. So there are two things I wanted to mention that are opportunities for people to either take action or join us. One is this Saturday night. It's happening in Sebastopol. It's our anti-nuke film night. And we have special guest Patricia Ellsberg, Dan's widow, Academy Award nominated film director Judith Ehrlich, and Jerry Condon, the former president of Veterans for Peace National. We're showing two short films about anti-nuclear peace, and we'd love people to join us. It's at the Sebastopol Arts Center at 7 p.m. That's one thing. The second thing I want to mention is that we're going back to General Dynamics on September 3. They're at 190 Foss Creek Circle in Healdsburg. This is a tactical and ordnance division of General Dynamics designing lethal weapons that are being used in the genocide that Israel and the United States are partners in carrying out. We'll have a press conference, a picket, a vigil, and we're going on Thursday, September 3rd, hoping to connect with some of the employees there. We'd like to get into conversations with them and just educate them a little bit about what their company is doing and ask them if they wouldn't like to be manufacturing life-enhancing products instead of these killing weapons. So those are the two things I wanted to announce. They're both on the Code Pink website at codepink.org if people want to RSVP or get more information. So thanks so much.
0: Beautiful. Thank you. And let's bring in Medea Benjamin. She's co-founder of Code Pink, and she's been doing a lot of talking. Usually I see her talking to folks who don't always want to talk to you, Medea, but you keep talking anyway. You think they're listening? What are you telling them?
2: Well, it's good to be on with you, Dennis. And,
0: good to have you.
2: I think we can tell from some of the recent recent wins of members who will be members of Congress that certainly in some cases around the country they are listening. And it's even interesting that there are some people who are running for Congress who have been AIPAC darlings and really want to be distancing themselves, taking the money through other ways, but don't want it to be clear that it's AIPAC money. So there are certainly indications that some of them are listening.
0: Well, tell us a little bit more about what you're trying to do in D.C. when you're talking like that and following people along. It seems to me it might be a little bit annoying to them. Are you afraid that you're going to make people mad?
2: Oh, we make people mad all the time, Dennis. That's kind of a given. They don't like to be questioned. You know, they, just like so many of them, don't like to have town halls, don't like to be in a public space where they can be questioned by their constituents. In the halls of Congress, they want to feel like they're in their club and they're not going to be bothered by people asking them tough questions. So, yeah, we want to ask them why they're supporting a Pentagon budget of $1.5 billion, why they're supporting a war in Iran, why they're supporting genocide in Gaza, why they're supporting a war, violent settlers in the West Bank, why they're supporting a war in Yemen. And then we want to ask them about Cuba and all kinds of things. We have lots of questions for them.
0: Well, somebody who has lots of questions for everybody also is Cynthia. Cynthia Papermaster, Code Pink, who helped us put this segment together. We collaborate every Thursday. Cynthia, have a question for Medea?
1: Yes, I do. Medea, I'd like you to comment on Hakeem Jeffries. Something interesting happened to me yesterday here. Someone from Indivisible asked me to sign a petition to Jared Huffman, our representative here, asking him not to support Hakeem Jeffries for Speaker of the House if the Democrats win the House back. Do you have any comments about Hakeem?
2: Well, I'm so glad to see that Indivisible is taking this on, because they do have a lot of people around the country who can get this message out. I think it's a great message. We have to get rid of Hakeem Jeffries. We have to get rid of Chuck Schumer. We have to get rid of Gregory
0: Meeks. But they're Democrats.
2: Yeah, and they're awful. I mean, we know that it was something that they did just this week that is an incredible slap in the face to us. Us being the millions of people who want to stop this collaboration with Israel, is they took one of the most rabid Zionist war hawk Islamophobes in the whole Congress, Jared Moskowitz, and elevated him to become the head for the Democrats in the powerful committee in the House that deals with the Middle East. I mean, this is just unconscionable. You know, at a time when we see the opinion polls just overwhelmingly Democrats saying we don't want to be tied to Israel, at a time when we see these candidates who are winning, who are pro-Palestine candidates, and them to then go and take Jared Moskowitz and say, oh, we think he should represent us on the Middle East, is just disgusting. And in addition to that, they took that's on the subcommittee of the Middle East. They added two more people to the full House Foreign Affairs Committee that are rabid anti-Zionists, and one of them is Debbie Wasserman Schultz from Florida, and the other is Wesley Bell, who took Cori Bush's seat and who has gotten $18 million from AIPAC. So I am so angry at these Democrats right now, and Hakeem Jeffries, we have to get rid of him.
0: And there's that senator, where's he from? The senator who never saw an Israeli a slaughter that he wouldn't turn into, you know, an act of democracy. What's his name? Chuck Schumer?
1: I thought you were talking about Fetterman, but yeah, it's Schumer.
2: Yeah, I thought you were talking about Fetterman, too.
0: Sorry.
2: One of the many, many, many
0: Chuck's Republicans on my mind now. Yeah.
2: Yeah. You know, it's interesting that around the war in Iran, Chuck Schumer has been good. He's been pushing for these war powers resolutions. And I guess I should say the same thing for Hakeem Jeffries, because they want to stick it to Trump on the Iran war. I mean, if they're in power come November, well, come January, they'll probably want to be supporting the Iran war themselves. But right now, they're good on the Iran war. What they're not good on is this continued ties to Israel. And of course, the Israel issue and the Iran issue are so intertwined. And then I think your listeners has probably heard that Hakeem Jeffries said he's not for Medicare for All, which is another reason why he shouldn't be representing the Democrats who, on this issue of Medicare for All, are overwhelmingly in favor of it as well.
1: Something like 90%, I think, are in favor of it.
2: Unbelievable. They're so out of touch with what their base wants.
0: Cynthia, one more question. You get it.
1: Oh, you were in Brazil recently.
2: Yes, I was. I was on a book tour. They had translated two of my books, one on NATO and one on Iran, into Portuguese. And it was really lovely to be going around speaking at bookstores, a book festival, and learning a lot about the seriousness of the rise of the right throughout Latin America, and how Brazil, with President Lula, is trying to hold the line by getting him reelected in October. It's going to be a close race, but they need to keep him in power, because right now it really is only Mexico, Brazil, and Uruguay that have progressive governments. The rest of them are turning into right-wing authoritarian governments that are allied with Donald Trump.
0: Well, let me ask you this before we go. What's your response to the attempt by Trump and the current administration to crush the Cuban Revolution? What are your thoughts on this, and what do you think needs to be done in that context?
2: Well, other than Gaza, it's the saddest thing that I have seen recently. I mean, from January on, Trump saying not a drop of oil will go into Cuba, and seeing the suffering of the Cuban people. You know, wasn't it in Gary, Indiana, where they didn't have electricity for a couple of days and people were freaking out? Well, think of that in the tropics, where it's an everyday occurrence. And the suffering is just so tremendous that we're seeing a doubling of the infant mortality rates. And we have got to do more to support Cuba, including forcing a vote in the House on the War Powers Resolution that says Trump doesn't have the right to invade Cuba. On the only positive thing I can say is that there have now been 7 members of the House who have gone to Cuba recently, and they're coming back really fired up to do something more. So at least we have some allies in the House on this.
0: Cynthia, how do people get more information about Code Pink if they want to follow, become a part of it? What's your suggestion?
1: 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Go there. Go to codepink.org.
0: Well, thank you both for participating in Code Pink's Pink Notes, heard weekly, usually Thursdays, on Flashpoints on Pacifica Radio. Both of you, please be careful. You are treasures in the lexicon of resistance. Stay safe.
2: Thank you so much. And you can follow us on social media as well. We post every single day. Thank you, Dennis.
0: Beautiful. And you're listening to Flashpoint. Bye-bye. And you're listening to Flashpoints on Pacifica Radio. We're going to take a very, very short break, and then we're going to be back with Anita Barrows, who has been writing a poem for every day of this genocide. Every day. Stay tuned.

0: We're now joined by Anita Barrows, a scholar. Also, she is a psychotherapist for disturbed children. She's a translator, a great translator of Rainer Maria Rilke. And she has been writing a poem every single day of this genocide. And today is no different. Anita Barrows, welcome back to Flashpoints. Thank you for all the work you've been doing to try and call attention to this genocide on a daily basis. I imagine you have a poem for today.
1: I do. Thank you, Dennis. It's wonderful to be able to read these poems and know that people are listening and standing with us to bear witness. So today is day 1056.
0: And 1056.
1: And I didn't get to hear Nora's report because I was in session, but I heard it earlier today. And I know she reported about what's happening to the kids who want to fly their kites.
0: Yeah.
1: So this is addressed to them.
0: Day
1: 1056, no kites. If you can't fly your kite in the air, you'll fly it for now a few feet from the ground, as high as you're tall. You won't stop making them. You'll make them for your friends, make them for your cousins. One day you tell your mother, fearful as she is, that the sight of your kite climbing into the air above your tent camp will bring down bombs over you all. One day you will stand on the beach, you and every kid you know, and you'll all have kites, and they'll all be flying so high in the sky, so many it will be impossible to see the sky itself. One day, so many kites flying free. So many kids unafraid of bombs raining down on them.
0: So take some time and read. That's incredibly beautiful, and it's extraordinary to hear the way in which Israel is enforcing that with extreme repression, going after the kites, threatening everything, including massacres, because these kids are flying kites. It's a mind blower.
1: Yes.
0: Take some time and read us a few poems, Anita.
1: It is really mind-blowing. I'm going to read the one I wrote yesterday because it's also about kids and kites. It has so ravaged me that Israel is taking away one more thing from these children who have already been starved and deprived of their parents, and so many of them are amputees, and now they're going to bomb them and murder them because they're flying kites. So this is the one I wrote yesterday. The children are told they can't fly their kites, paper kites, kites they have made, painted, colored with crayons, kites that drifted free in the sky, tethered only by string, forbidden, punishable, to be grounded permanently, never to float again in the bright blue air, children who can barely eat, whose siblings lack formula, diapers, whose schools have been shuttered, destroyed, exploded, children who, despite everything, have fashioned these kites from what they could find. Do the occupiers believe they can stop them from playing, from rising into the air with their voices, if not these kites? It's just heartbreaking, just heartbreaking. And I think back to Rifat Aladir's poem, the one that he published just before he was murdered, If I Must Die, You Must Live, to tell my story, and how he saw himself as a kite with a long tail that his children should make to remember him, a kite with a long tail. And now the kids are forbidden to make these and to fly them. So this is day 1049. Wrote it a few days, about a week ago. Day 1049. If you forget them, it will be as though they have died again, again and again. Every day you don't think of their eyes, their voices, the song one of them sang in your third grade class, the smile another one had on his face when you'd walk through the door. If you forget them, it will be as though the bombs that killed them were falling again, the planes flying overhead, releasing their deadly cargo, as though the ground were shattering again, their buildings collapsing. If you forget them, they will mulch into history like dry leaves, petals ripped from their stems. Death stalked them, gripped them, disappeared them. But you who knew them, you who were friend, cousin, schoolmate, sister, you have kept them with you, have never released them, have vowed not to let them be gone. This is for a child named Amal. This is day 1054, just a couple of days ago. This is for Amal, a 10-year-old girl shot in the back while eating. Sitting and eating. What soldier in possession of what drone fixed her in his gaze, in his deadly ambition? What soldier, maybe 8 or 9 years older than the girl, probably still remembering what it was like to be 10, what kid soldier in his scrupulously tutored sadism decided at that moment to kill a 10-year-old child with a shot to her back? The girl's grandmother is sobbing. What did she do? She asks over and over. She was eating. What did she do to them? Inconsolable, remembering the child singing, laughing, speaking her first words, taking her first steps, now lying motionless on the ground, bleeding her vibrant, bright life into the dirt. It's just unbearable. I mean, I think about my own grandchildren. You know, you lose a child, you lose the world. It's just unbearable. The child, apparently, Amal, had just come back from reciting parts of the Quran, which she had memorized. And they gave her some sweets as a prize. And she was sitting there eating her sweets when she was shot in the back and killed.
0: Shot in the back eating sweets.
1: Yes, yes, just unbearable.
0: Are you still working with a couple of students as well in Gaza?
1: In fact, I got an email today that there's another student who we are not numbers would like me to work with, and I haven't had a chance to read it because I've been working with my own patients all day, but I'm going to read it this evening and write back that I would be happy to accept another poetry student. I'm thrilled to work with these kids in Gaza.
0: We have time for a couple more poems.
1: Oh, good. Great. This is day 1053. You were trying to remember your father's voice. Every day he read to you, every night before bed. Even when you were old enough to read yourself, the last sound you heard before falling asleep was his voice, accompanied at times by the sound of crickets or wind or falling rain. He was killed only a couple of months into the genocide. His voice reading to you at night in the crowded room where you all slept in those months was accompanied then by the sounds of explosions, sirens, buildings collapsing, screams. Still, your father would sit beside you and read. You're trying now to remember the sound, the cadences, the way he would change his voice to perform a new voice in the story. You're trying now to imagine how he would read the stories you're reading now, how you would lie in the quiet dark, pondering the final few words of the chapter, not needing to count your losses. I was thinking in part about Rafat Al-Adir and his love for his children and how he would read to his youngest daughter every night, and how he had been worried because she hadn't liked reading, but in the 2 months that he remained alive during the genocide, he was killed December 6, 2023, she began to love reading, and I'm glad he did not die before he knew that. We have time for one more?
0: Yes.
1: Yeah. This is day 1051. A bird has gotten caught in the netting you've used to divide one part of this tent from another. Old fishnet, something you threw quickly in a bag before yet another displacement, thinking it might sometime be useful. Now it serves to separate the part of the tent where you all sleep from the part where you write. Symbolic, but helpful. And now a bird, a small bird, young, dark, has gotten trapped in the net toward the top. With each attempt he makes to escape, he entangles himself more. His wings strain to flutter, but can't. He squawks, cries, beak grasping the netting as though he could bite himself free. You stand, watch, wait for the moment that doesn't come when the net might part, unfold, set him loose. At last you can't bear it. Brother, you whisper to him, fellow victim of this genocide, captured here like ourselves, like our children. We pick up a knife, climb up onto an overturned bucket, slit the net where the bird is held hostage. It droops to the floor of the tent. The bird hesitates a moment, opens his wings, flies out into the open sky.
0: Well, that's Anita Barrows. It's time for these poems, which are now... People can check them out on a website. There is a website, right? What is that?
1: Poemsforgaza.com. And I write them and Nora posts them. You can find all the poems I've written there.
0: Well, it's time. It might be time for the first book. It might be time for the first 1,000 poems. Because apparently this slaughter, this genocide... is ongoing. The resistance is building, but the suffering is absolutely immense. And we thank you, Anita Barrows, for taking the time to use your special skill to bring us the poems of this genocide. Please stay safe. We will talk to you soon. Obviously, you're going to be coming back. Who knows? Maybe you can come back. It'll be the last poem. Who knows?
1: Wouldn't that be something? Yeah, I made a typo yesterday and typed 2055, and I thought,
0: oh God,
1: no, I hope I won't be
0: okay.
1: Typing that. Okay.
0: We gotta go. Thank you.
1: Thank you so much. Bye.
0: You're listening. Bye-bye. 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

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You can put food scraps, yard waste, paper, food-soiled cardboard in your green bin for composting. 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

0: 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Valley Improvement Projects, VIP, is participating in California's effort to monitor air pollution in Stanislaus County, currently underway in three areas: West Stanislaus County, Southwest Modesto, and South Modesto, measuring criteria pollutants, toxic air contaminants, and greenhouse gases. 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

0: The following commentary is by Robert Reich.
1: Our media is controlled by just a handful of billionaires and their corporations. And Trump is making things worse. Trump's FCC just approved a massive merger that would let one huge media company control what over 80% of American households see. One of these merging companies, called Nexstar, tried to silence late-night host Jimmy Kimmel.
2: Trump and his Brendan cartel is coming for us again.
1: Trump's FCC also cleared the way for billionaire Larry Ellison and his son David to buy Paramount, which includes CBS News. The Ellisons are huge Trump boosters. Under their ownership, CBS News has already seen a massive shift toward a Trump-friendly agenda.
3: CBS News abruptly pulled an investigative report on 60 Minutes just a day before it was set to air.
1: That report examined allegations of abuse and torture suffered by men deported by the Trump administration and sent to a prison in El Salvador, which is probably why Trump gave his blessing for the Ellison's company, Skydance Media, to also acquire Warner Brothers Discovery. If that deal goes through, Trump allies would also control CNN. Larry Ellison has reportedly had discussions with Trump about firing CNN hosts Trump doesn't like. And thanks to Trump, the Ellisons can also count TikTok as part of their growing media empire. Did you know that 1 out of 5 Americans gets their news from TikTok? And you thought Fox News was bad. Don't forget the other media billionaires Trump has in his corner. Trump's billionaire suck-ups already control a huge portion of the information Americans get. The more his cronies control, the less Americans will know. A free press is vital to democracy. But for Trump and his billionaire buddies, it's all about accumulating more power and more wealth. They know that a well-informed public could stop them from acquiring both. So what can we do about this? Pressure our state attorneys general to sue and block these mergers. And we should support our local independent media, as well as outlets like NPR and PBS. News funded by the public, not owned by billionaires. As a once respected newspaper says, democracy dies in darkness. We can't let Trump's billionaire helpers turn out the lights.

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1: Due process. What is it? Who gets it? There's been some misinformation about this fundamental right that's guaranteed by the U.S. Constitution.
2: Your Secretary of State says everyone who's here, citizens and non-citizens, deserve due process. Do you agree?
3: I don't know. I'm not a lawyer.
1: Well, I am a lawyer, and I've argued before the Supreme Court. I may do TikTok dances from time to time, but I know a thing or two about the legal system. The Fifth Amendment to the Constitution explicitly says no person shall be deprived of life, liberty, or property without due process of law. Now, simply put, due process guarantees that you will not be arbitrarily fined, arrested, imprisoned, or deported, and that you must know the reason officials have targeted you. You must also have an opportunity to contest those allegations before a neutral third party. For example, if you get a parking ticket, your due process would be the opportunity to contest it before having to pay a fine. Or maybe you get arrested during a protest. Your due process would require being told why you are being arrested. You must also have the right to defend yourself with the help of a lawyer in a hearing with a neutral decision maker. If you're an immigrant who has been detained by ICE and is facing deportation, you are entitled to a notice of the charges against you. The government must also provide you with a charging document, often called a notice to appear, outlining the reasons for potential deportation. You have the right to present evidence before an immigration judge to show why you should not be deported. You might be seeking asylum, for example, or have a student visa or green card. You are entitled to a judgment based on the facts of the case and applicable law. And you have the right to appeal the decision to a higher court. You cannot simply be ripped off the streets and deported without a chance to defend yourself. That would be a clear violation of due process. Our country was founded on the idea that government cannot arbitrarily take away your rights and liberties, and that everyone has a right to defend themselves. And that really means everyone. The word person in the Fifth Amendment makes no distinction between citizens and non-citizens. The 14th Amendment makes this applicable to the states as well. And the Supreme Court has reaffirmed this multiple times. Conservative and liberal justices have agreed. Due process is a fundamental constitutional protection to ensure that all of us can maintain our life, liberty, and our property, regardless of who we are or where we come from. This is a right that goes to the very roots of our democracy.

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0: 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Valley Improvement Projects, VIP, is participating in California's effort to monitor air pollution in Stanislaus County, currently underway in three areas: West Stanislaus County, Southwest Modesto, and South Modesto, measuring criteria pollutants, toxic air contaminants, and greenhouse gases. 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
1: Due process. What is it? Who gets it? There's been some misinformation about this fundamental right that's guaranteed by the U.S. Constitution.
2: Your Secretary of State says everyone who's here, citizens and non-citizens, deserve due process. Do you agree?
3: I don't know. I'm not a lawyer.
1: Well, I am a lawyer, and I've argued before the Supreme Court. I may do TikTok dances from time to time, but I know a thing or two about the legal system. The Fifth Amendment to the Constitution explicitly says no person shall be deprived of life, liberty, or property without due process of law. Now, simply put, due process guarantees that you will not be arbitrarily fined, arrested, imprisoned, or deported, and that you must know the reason officials have targeted you. You must also have an opportunity to contest those allegations before a neutral third party. For example, if you get a parking ticket, your due process would be the opportunity to contest it before having to pay a fine. Or maybe you get arrested during a protest. Your due process would require being told why you are being arrested. You must also have the right to defend yourself with the help of a lawyer in a hearing with a neutral decision maker. If you're an immigrant who has been detained by ICE and is facing deportation, you are entitled to a notice of the charges against you. The government must also provide you with a charging document, often called a notice to appear, outlining the reasons for potential deportation. You have the right to present evidence before an immigration judge to show why you should not be deported. You might be seeking asylum, for example, or have a student visa or green card. You are entitled to a judgment based on the facts of the case and applicable law. And you have the right to appeal the decision to a higher court. You cannot simply be ripped off the streets and deported without a chance to defend yourself. That would be a clear violation of due process. Our country was founded on the idea that government cannot arbitrarily take away your rights and liberties, and that everyone has a right to defend themselves. And that really means everyone. The word person in the Fifth Amendment makes no distinction between citizens and non-citizens. The 14th Amendment makes this applicable to the states as well. And the Supreme Court has reaffirmed this multiple times. Conservative and liberal justices have agreed. Due process is a fundamental constitutional protection to ensure that all of us can maintain our life, liberty, and our property, regardless of who we are or where we come from. This is a right that goes to the very roots of our democracy.

Learn more about seed cleaning in an open house style demonstration organized by the East Stanislaus Resource Conservation District. The event runs from 9 a.m. to 1 p.m. on Friday, August 28th at the Soils Education Center, 5956 Central Avenue in Ceres. More information at eaststanrcd.org.

0: Air pollution continues to impact communities across the San Joaquin Valley. Valley Improvement Projects, VIP, is participating in California's effort to monitor air pollution in Stanislaus County, currently underway in three areas: West Stanislaus County, Southwest Modesto, and South Modesto, measuring criteria pollutants, toxic air contaminants, and greenhouse gases. 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

The city's new minor league baseball team, the Modesto Roasters, faced three different Pioneer League teams in their last 2 weeks at home for 2026. Oakland will be here for a three-game run August 18th, 19th, and 20th, followed by the Long Beach Coast on August 25th, 26th, and 27th. The Roadsters end their 2026 season at home with games against the Missoula Paddleheads on August 28th, 29th, and 30th. 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

0: I was at my brother Charlie's house helping like you do. We were taking out a bedroom wall, making one room out of two. Charlie had to go to work, leaving me there again. When there among the studs I found a small box made of tin. Inside I found some letters tied up with a silver bow. Each one began, "My darling," and was signed, "I love you, Joe." The paper was GI issue, but the penmanship sublime. I found myself transported to another place and time. The letters start in 43, when he shipped overseas. They reached her nearly every day till they ended in Normandy. "You're with me all the time," he wrote. "I miss you every night. It's you who gives me courage when I go into the fight." I have to stop for now, though. It's just too dark to write. I'll pick it up tomorrow when I've got some better light. I'm writing after breakfast now. We're moving out at 9. I'll write some more this evening. But that was his final line. I thought of all the letters that never made it home, and of those who waited for them, those who lived their lives alone, who gathered up their memories and all they could recall, to tie them with a silver bow and drop them behind a wall. I wonder who this darling was, and if she's still alive. I hold these precious pages that clearly did survive. And somewhere in the soil of France, midst crosses in a row, waiting for their reunion, lies a gentle boy named Joe.
1: As a parent, you said you'd never give up the convertible.
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28 near the Canyon de los Gatos. 14 when the truck van exploded. 32 when the train hit that bus. We died without our names. 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

0: Oh, Kevin, hey! Just one idiot will go. Hacky, get that corkscrew over here.
1: 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The signal is hot, the bass is based, and thumpin' plug in, power up, and ride the cyber trail.

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It's time for another edition of the Valley News Roundup. I'm Peggy Hinkle-Wolf with the latest on local homeless counts, a public corruption investigation, and more information on local surveillance cameras. A new report from CalMatters says that California counties are releasing their 2026 homeless counts, and the numbers show progress, both getting people into homes and preventing people at risk from becoming homeless. Stanislaus County reports a 14.1% drop in homelessness this year. Stanislaus is among 15 California counties that reported a double-digit drop in its annual census of the homeless. In 2025, California saw its official homeless count drop after years of watching that number rise. The official count for 2026 is under review with the U.S. Department of Housing and Urban Development. While that final report is months away, most California counties are releasing their census numbers early. To conduct the census, volunteers joined city, county, and nonprofit staffers on a single night in January to tally every unhoused person they see. As a rule, the count isn't an accurate census, but it's the only standardized way that communities have to measure the community members that are homeless. According to CalMatters, officials say that state money allocated to build shelter beds and low-income housing is helping, but they wonder whether federal budget cuts to health care and social services will erase the gains. More information at CalMatters.org. According to a new report in the Modesto Focus, Stanislaus County District Attorney Jeff Lugero has confirmed a criminal investigation into whether Modesto Irrigation District Board Director Larry Byrd stole water from the public utility. Byrd was first elected to the MID board in 2011. He has denied the allegations since they became public a year ago. The saga began with an independent report to the MID board, moved to state ethics enforcers and the local civil grand jury, and finally the California Attorney General's office, before landing back with local prosecutors. On Friday, Byrd told the Modesto Focus that he welcomed the investigation, confident that county law enforcement will come to the same conclusion as the grand jury. A previous grand jury did not make a report, and the current grand jury's proceedings are secret. MID provides irrigation water to 2,300 growers farming 66,000 acres. About half of Modesto's tap water comes from river water treated by MID. The public utility also has 133,000 electricity customers in Modesto and other Stanislaus County towns. Lugero declined to discuss the investigation with Modesto Focus reporter Gar Stapley, who asked whether the new probe includes Byrd's business partners. Part of an almond orchard they own together stands outside MID boundaries where the allegations lie. In a complaint to the state attorney general, the value of the publicly owned water Byrd allegedly misused was estimated at $240,000 or more. More information at the ModestoFocus.org. Last week, Modesto 50501 joined a nationwide protest of automatic license plate readers to build awareness about mass surveillance. Modesto has about 100 surveillance cameras installed throughout the city. Some of the cameras are automatic license plate readers, but not all of them. The other cameras are part of the real-time crime center monitored by the police department staff. The 50501 group has a helpful photo guide on its website to discern which cameras are which. In addition, the Electronic Frontier Foundation built a nationwide atlas of surveillance cameras. More information at atlasofsurveillance.org. Sunday, August 30th is the International Day of the Victims of Enforced Disappearances. The United Nations identified this problem decades ago and introduced an international treaty that marks its 20th anniversary this year.
and forced disappearance is a strategy to spread terror among families and friends of the victim, as well as the community as a whole. More information at UN.org. 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Please tune in again at 6:50 a.m. next Tuesday for another full edition of the Valley News Roundup. Good day, neighbor.

0: From New York, this is Democracy Now!
1: There can be dead bodies buried underneath the rubble. The floodwaters that flowed from above, there could be bodies buried.
0: Nearly 2,000 people are dead or missing in Nepal after a mountaintop glacier collapsed, causing catastrophic flooding. There could be more. We'll go to Kathmandu for the latest and speak with a climate expert. But first to Texas, where Congressman Joaquin Castro is calling for the Dilley Family Immigration Jail to be shut down.
2: Every single day that a child spends in Dilley, they are traumatized.
0: And finally, to a new documentary about preserving language, culture, and dubbing Disney's The Lion King into Quechua.
3: There are so many great movies we've all enjoyed. So why the hell can't the Quechua children enjoy them too?
0: The documentary is called Rumasimi, and it's opening nationwide. All that and more coming up. Welcome to Democracy Now!, democracynow.org, The War and Peace Report. I'm Amy Goodman. In Nepal, more than 500 people have been confirmed dead after a massive wall of water, mud, and debris crashed through a Himalayan river valley on the border with Tibet. The AP reports more than 1,500 people are still missing. Nepali police issued a fresh alert Friday, warning new floods could rush into already devastated areas. This comes as the desperate search for survivors continues. We'll go to Kathmandu, Nepal, later in the broadcast to speak with a climate expert. Iranian officials say Tehran is preparing a list of conditions needed to reopen shipping through the Strait of Hormuz. A spokesperson for the Islamic Revolutionary Guard Corps said Iran would only reopen the waterway if the U.S. lifted its blockade of Iranian ports while paying compensation and removing sanctions. Today marks the six-month anniversary of the joint U.S.-Israeli attacks on Iran. At the time, President Trump called the strikes a short-term excursion, promising they would end within weeks. Meanwhile, the Washington Post reports CIA Director John Ratcliffe's secret trip to Moscow earlier this week was preceded by fresh U.S. intelligence indicating the Kremlin sees the United States as weakened by the Iran war. This comes as the Associated Press reports the Pentagon faces a beyond critical shortage of Patriot missile interceptors in Europe after exhausting most of its supply, defending U.S. bases and Israel from Iranian drones and missiles. Israel's carrying out renewed airstrikes on southern Lebanon, where health officials report a woman was killed just 48 hours after her wedding. The newlyweds' home was also destroyed in the attack on the Nabatea district. Six people were wounded by Israeli strikes, including a child, a woman, and two elderly people. In the Gaza Strip, an Israeli drone attack killed three members of the same family north of Khan Yunis earlier today. This follows Israeli strikes a day earlier that killed three Palestinians and wounded several others. On Thursday, Israeli Defense Minister Israel Katz renewed his threat to target any Palestinian seen flying balloons or kites over Gaza, declaring, quote, any launch is a terrorist act. His threats have forced parents to enforce a ban on flying kites.
3: They have been deprived of education, which is the most essential pillar for children and for human beings. Should they even be deprived of this simple toy? The simplest toy that we can provide for them at the lowest cost, the Israeli enemy has banned them from using.
0: The Trump administration sent a second deportation flight to Haiti in the past week, as officials rapidly expand the removal of thousands of Haitians after the end of temporary protected status, TPS. The flight landed Thursday in the city of Cap-Haïtien, as the main international airport in Port-au-Prince has been deemed too dangerous due to gang violence. More than 50 people were on board, including children as young as 1 year old and several children born in the U.S. and Brazil. As the Trump administration ramps up deportations to Haiti, federal immigration agents have flooded Springfield, Ohio, home to a large Haitian community and target of Trump's repeated racist attacks. Haitian residents are living in fear as masked ICE agents and unmarked cars snatch community members off the streets. This is Springfield resident Jen Castro addressing the city council during a public comment period on Tuesday.
4: Springfield is afraid, not of crime, but of ICE. Afraid of a car in the driveway that is not a neighbor's. Afraid to drop kids at school. Afraid to go to work. Afraid to sit in a pew on Sunday. That fear is real. It is happening right now, and some of you have decided it doesn't concern you. That is not good enough anymore. If you have to talk yourself out of caring when a father is zip-tied in front of his own children, the problem is not empathy, it is you.
0: That was Jen Castro. In Minnesota, Hennepin County Attorney Mary Moriarty is demanding the capture of ICE agent Christian Castro, who Texas released from custody Thursday and is in Texas after a judge blocked Minnesota's extradition bid. Castro is accused of firing his gun and wounding a Venezuelan man, Julio Cesar Sosa Celis, in the leg. This is Moriarty.
5: I am told that Governor Abbott claims to be tough on crime. How exactly is he tough on crime by manipulating an extradition process that is supposed to be administrative? To protect a man who shot into a house with children inside, lied about it, and is under investigation by the federal government.
0: President Trump signed an executive order Thursday declaring Lake Ontario will be renamed Lake of America, effective immediately. Trump's order came days after the White House imposed tariffs of 50% on $20 billion worth of Canadian goods. Trump's order drew support from MAGA politicians and ridicule from Democrats. New York Governor Kathy Hochul wrote, quote, "An acronym for the Great Lakes used to be HOMES. Thanks to Donald Trump, it's now SHAME," she wrote. SHAME would stand for Superior Huron America, Michigan, and Erie. In Michigan, Democratic U.S. Senate candidate Dr. Abdullah El Sayed published a map showing Lake Michigan renamed Lake Florida, a dig at his opponent Mike Rogers, who splits time between Michigan and Florida. A publisher, editor, and reporter at the federally funded news organization Stars and Stripes are suing the Pentagon, claiming Defense Secretary Pete Hegseth and other top officials had them fired over their critical reporting. The firings came after Stars and Stripes broke news about poor conditions, low morale, and mental health crises aboard the USS Abraham Lincoln during its unprecedented deployment to the Middle East. President Trump called the reports fake news. In April, the White House fired Stars and Stripes independent ombudsman Jacqueline Smith without an official reason. The U.S. Navy is considering renaming an aircraft carrier after President Trump once its construction is complete. CNN first reported the plan, which would see the warship's name change from the USS Doris Miller, honoring an enlisted African-American sailor who helped defend U.S. forces during Japan's 1941 attack on Pearl Harbor. Meanwhile, Justice Department lawyers have suggested the Trump administration might demolish the John F. Kennedy Center for the Performing Arts unless the government is allowed to follow through with its plans for the site, which include adding the words renovated and restored by President Donald J. Trump to the building's exterior. That's despite a federal judge's order to remove Donald Trump's name from the Kennedy Center, which has already happened. On Thursday, Commerce Secretary Howard Lutnick defended Trump's plans. He spoke to reporters outside a federal court as a protester nearby chanted shame.
6: If President Trump was the construction manager, if he agreed to do it, we could get this done. But if he didn't agree to do it, what would we do? The board would have to hire a construction manager, spend them tens of millions of dollars, and the building would, of course, run over time and over budget.
0: And newly published financial disclosure forms reveal President Trump made more than 1,000 stock transactions in June, with many of the trades involving the same energy companies that were reaping record windfall profits from the U.S. and Israeli war in Iran. Trump also traded in artificial intelligence stocks like NVIDIA and drug manufacturers, including Eli Lilly and Merck. And those are some of the headlines. This is Democracy Now!, democracynow.org, The War and Peace Report. I'm Amy Goodman in New York with Juan Gonzalez in Chicago. Hi, Juan.
7: Hi, Amy, and welcome to all of our listeners and viewers across the country and around the world.
0: In a moment, we're going to be going to Nepal to talk about the massive devastation from a glacier that broke off. Now, at least 2,000 people are dead or missing. But first, we go to Texas. Calls to shut down the Dilley Immigration Processing Center in South Texas continue to grow following the detention and deportation of Victor Martinez Nieto, along with his 5-year-old son, Liam. The arrest happened just days before Liam was set to start kindergarten. They've both been deported to Mexico. According to the family's lawyer, Liam's dad begged officers to let his son go as they were arrested on their way to soccer practice in Austin last week. His father wanted Liam to be released to his mom, but ICE reportedly refused. We go now to San Antonio, Texas, where we're joined by Democratic Congressmember Joaquin Castro, who requested to visit Liam and his father in custody, but ICE denied the request. Last month, Congressmember Castro led a group of more than 110 Democratic House members in a nationwide call to end the immigration jail in Dilley. He's joining us now from a car in San Antonio on his way to a meeting. Congressmember Castro, we thank you for taking these minutes to be with us. Talk about what you're demanding. Today, you're headed to Dilley once again.
8: Yeah, great to be with y'all. This will be my 9th inspection of Dilley this year, and I joined 110 other Democrats in calling for the United States government to shut down the Dilley Detention Center. It is, to me, it represents the commodification of child imprisonment. You have kids as young as 2 months old who have been in prison there, and every child that's put in there, every woman, every person, there are American investors who are making money off of their imprisonment, but most especially the children. So I got asked by some of ICE leadership to meet with them at Dilley, and I'm going to go do that this morning.
7: And Congressman, the Texas Tribune reported earlier this month that immigrant children are held at Dilley 5 times longer than a court order allows. Could you talk about that situation, especially the case of Liam Tadeo, the 5-year-old boy, and his father, Victor Martinez Nieto?
8: Yeah, I tried to visit with Liam and his father last Friday and got his mother's permission to meet with him, and still ICE refused to let me meet with him. I then told them that I wanted to visit with Liam and his father today during my inspection, and they, of course, deported him in the last few days. And so this is an agency that has become very abusive, that has absolutely gone rogue, and that should be disbanded.
7: And Congressman, could you comment also about how a judge has blocked Minnesota's bid to extradite Christian Castro, an ICE agent accused of firing his gun and wounding a Venezuelan man in the leg?
8: Yeah, absolutely. And to finish up on your last question, there's something known as the Florida Settlement Agreement that says that children should only be held in these detention centers for up to 20 days. And ICE right now is going well over that limit. I met with kids who have been there 3 months, 7 months, 10 months. And so this is really abusive, and it's traumatizing a lot of kids. With respect to Christian Castro, who's in the Rio Grande Valley, he was up in Minnesota, was one of the ICE agents from Texas up in Minnesota. And just so we understand what he did, he shot into a closed door of a house where there were 6 people, including children, and ended up shooting a man. And then on top of that, he lied about it and got caught. And so the Texas Rangers, when he came back to Texas, arrested him, and he was in jail awaiting extradition at the request of Minnesota. Governor Greg Abbott, who was one of the most corrupt governors in the country, refused to do that based purely on politics. And so, unfortunately, that agent was released yesterday from jail and is presumably in Texas, but is also a flight risk.
0: Congressman Castro, we also want to ask about yet another case. Earlier this year, you nominated David Garcia to the U.S. Naval Academy. His mother, Maria, is now jailed at Dilley. ICE took her into custody during her green card review. You're demanding her immediate release. What can you tell us about her?
8: The Trump administration, it's clear, is also targeting military families. We've seen this kind of story come up now several times. David Garcia is an outstanding young man from San Antonio in my congressional district, and I nominated him to the U.S. Naval Academy, and he's there right now. Unfortunately, his mom had been granted parole in place and showed up for her green card interview. And when she did, ICE took her. And now she's sitting in that Dilley trailer prison as her son is at the U.S. Naval Academy as we speak. And so I've been in contact with ICE. I'm working on his mom, Maria's case. And, I'm hoping to see her today, but we were still working out getting all of the privacy and permission forms that we need. But that's the thing. You've got this young man who is serving his country, who absolutely represents the best of us, his mom that was doing everything right, as they say, and still Donald Trump and his administration, with the help of governors like Greg Abbott, are targeting them.
0: And then also let me ask you about this story that has gotten some attention. The father of the U.S. Navy sailor, now in his ninth month of deployment aboard the USS Abraham Lincoln, the father was detained by ICE recently. He's since been released, but the apprehension of Luis Manuel Aviles in Key West, Florida, is part of a broader effort by the Trump administration to end immigration protections for the families and relatives of U.S. service members. Your response to his son, Joshua Aviles, what they have been through on the USS Abraham Lincoln has been unbelievable. And here he's right. Gone through that. Then his father's detained. He writes on social media, "This is heartbreaking for me. I don't know how I can mentally continue working 12-plus hours days, knowing my dad is somewhere, possibly being treated like a criminal. My dad's only crime was coming to this country to give my siblings and me a better life." There was public outcry. His father was released. And then you have the story of another active duty U.S. soldier whose wife was deported to Honduras. Christy Mariari Villafranca Trejo, the wife of Army Sergeant Hedar Leonel Tercio Suarez and mother of their six-year-old daughter, was deported Monday. She'd left 10 years ago from Honduras due to violent crime in the country. At least the seventh spouse or parent of an active-duty military member to be removed from the United States, with more than 50 cases of immediate family of U.S. service members placed in federal immigration detention, according to the Associated Press. What are you calling for, Congressmember Cass?
8: Well, most of all, I'm calling on the Trump administration to stop targeting military families and the relatives of service members, to stop targeting them. These are folks who are honorably serving our country, and at a minimum, and their families, again, are people who have not committed any crimes, have not done anything wrong. They should be granted those protections. And so it's absolutely shameful and disgusting that Stephen Miller and Donald Trump and these folks are going after their family members.
7: And finally, Congressman, I wanted to ask you also, it's been 2 months since the fatal shooting of Lorenzo Salgado Araujo in Houston, the 52-year-old Mexican father of three U.S. citizen sons who was killed by ICE agents as he was commuting to work. Has there been any update in that? We understand that a possible new witness has come forward.
8: Yeah, my understanding is the Harris County DA, has compiled a lot of evidence and a lot of the facts surrounding the case. And from what I understand, they may be close to,
9: I think they're bringing witnesses into a grand jury and hopefully close to an indictment. You know, I said early on that when ICE, when law enforcement, when they have the facts on their side, when it's clear from the video evidence that somebody pulled out a gun and was trying to harm them, when they saved somebody from a flooding car successfully, you know, when the evidence supports their case, they tend to put that evidence out, the video evidence out right away. Here, ICE did not put out a single second of video evidence. And to me, that was a strong suggestion that they understand that their ICE agents did wrong. And so I hope that those folks will be held accountable.
0: Congressmember Joaquin Castro, thank you so much for being with us. You can get out of your car and go to your meeting now. Democratic congressman from Texas representing San Antonio, calling for the Dilley immigration jail to be shut down. Coming up, we go to Nepal, where a devastating flood from a collapsed glacier has led to hundreds of dead and well over 1,000 people missing. We'll speak with a climate expert. Stay with us.

This is Democracy Now!, democracynow.org. I'm Amy Goodman with Juan Gonzalez. We turn now to Nepal, where at least 547 people are confirmed dead. Over 1,300 people are still missing after a glacial collapse sent a wall of ice, mud, and rock into a Himalayan river, which triggered catastrophic flooding in the Nepal-Tibet border region, sweeping away entire communities. Water levels along the river at one point rose by as much as 27 feet over half an hour. As the desperate search for survivors continues, heavy rain and risk of secondary flooding of complicated rescue operations, Chinese authorities warned Friday a lake formed by the landslide could breach its banks and cause another flood downstream in Nepal. This is David Fisher, who leads the

0: 100 tourists from the United States missing. This is an evacuated Indian tourist describing her escape from the flood.
1: We saw the gush of water all the way, dirty mud, rising all the way four-story high. We ran for our life. We ran 500 steps all the way up the mountain to be safe.
2: Did you hear something before you saw the mudslide? What was it? Please explain.
1: Like waterfall, it felt like a boulder falling down. Like when a boulder hits water, what happens? That's what it was, a big rock. When it hits water, what happens? It comes up over him. So we were thinking it's an earthquake. Right, but we still don't know, because I was also told that, you know, this is more like a glacier burst. That's what I think the Arctic folks told us. So we have to go with what they say, so I don't know.
0: Geologists say the flash floods were set off by a landslide and glacial avalanche so powerful it set off its own seismic signal. Climate scientists warn the region is warming much faster than the global average, leading to the rapid retreat of glaciers. For the latest on how this catastrophic flooding relates to climate change, we go now to Kathmandu, Nepal, where we're joined by climate expert Sunil Acharya, the Just Transition Lead at the nonprofit Recourse. Thank you so much, Sunil, for joining us. I know you're outside a hospital. If you can describe the scene there and also talk about how all of this relates to climate change. At this point, we have numbers up to 2,000 between the dead and the missing.
3: So I'm standing right in front of government hospital here in Kathmandu, where they are bringing words of people who have died or who are severely injured. This is an unprecedented situation in here. The devastation caused by the flood that happened on Wednesday is unimaginable in the sense that the scale of devastation it has done is huge. The exact cause of this flooding, and scientists have now started to tell, was because a huge ice mass fell off and that triggered the flooding, because it carried the huge amount of water, the rocks and debris along the way, washing away hundreds of villages, huge number of bridges and road infrastructure, and also hydropower stations. Though it seems like it's unimaginable when we see the footages coming in. However, scientists and civil society have been warning about the very fact that these kind of events might happen in the Himalayas is no news. The scientists and civil society have been telling to the global community that these kind of events can happen because of the climate crisis, and this is the result of the delayed global action to deal with climate change.
4: And Nepal has lost nearly a third of its total ice volume over the last three decades. Could you explain?
3: Yeah, that's true. The Nepal Himalayas are, warming at the rate that is higher than the global average. The ice caps in the mountains and the glacier in there are melting in a rapid scale that's leading to a number of flood disasters every year. For example, this particular flooding event is the third in the row in the same catchment area. There are several other glacial lakes which are in the verge of explosion or melting. That means we are living in a situation wherein we can say that there's a time bomb attached to Nepal, wherein the communities who didn't cause anything to cause climate crisis are bearing the brunt of this crisis, wherein the number of people being killed, the number of properties being damaged has been, way beyond we can adapt to. This also shows that the climate crisis has reached a stage wherein there is a very hard limit to adaptation, and the loss and damage is resulting. But again, the global community or the developed countries, which have historically contributed to the climate crisis, are complacent in this causing the situation like this. They are still, trying to not act upon and deal with the crisis

0: in acting to reduce the greenhouse gas emissions urgently.
1: And given how quickly this unfolded, Nepal has an early flood warning system that relies on a network of river gauges. How well did that work?
0: So see, the suddenness of this event was so quick that the ice mass fell off. Usually the early warning system that Nepal has are used to monitor the slow surge of water flow. But this was an explosion that happened in a very quick succession, and then the river surge that happened was so fast that even the monitoring stations were swept away before they were able to send the early warning situation. That also means that the early warning system that has been installed, despite the fact that Nepal also lacks sufficient resources to put in place the early warning system, put in place the monitoring system, there's one fact. But again, another fact is what we've witnessed is that these monitoring systems, which were supposed to work at the usual time, no longer work because of the climate change. The hazard profile had changed, the behavior of the hazard had changed. That's why it is very difficult for the existing early warning system to work.
2: Our last question to you, Sunil. The U.S. is historically the largest greenhouse gas emitter. China currently the largest greenhouse gas emitter. Nepal, to say the least, contributes almost not at all to greenhouse gases, which lead to the warming of the planet. If you can comment on this and where we go from here as you face possibly another flood in Nepal.
0: As you say, it's a glaring example of climate injustice. Nepal contributes less than 0.1% of to the global greenhouse gas emissions. However, the number and magnitude of disasters we are facing is rising day by day, and also the fact that the country, which is already having to force to shift the very scarce resources it has from health and education to deal with disasters that, come year after year, is very bleak. But also the fact that there's already a warning up there, the water level has already risen, and there might be another flooding event that can happen right away as we speak. But as the crisis is unfolding, we can see that there will be the number of such events that will happen. That also means that people and communities will be left in a situation wherein there is no way to deal with this crisis. And this also reflects the fact that there is loss and damage that is happening, and it is reality. And it also shows to the fact that the historically responsible countries such as the U.S. need to urgently compensate for the damage that has created because of this crisis.
2: Sunil Acharya, our deepest condolences on what has happened to your country on the border with Nepal and Tibet. And of course, we'll continue to follow this issue. Climate and public policy specialist speaking to us from Kathmandu. He's the Just Transition lead at the nonprofit Recourse. This is Democracy Now!, democracynow.org, the War and Peace Report. I'm Amy Goodman with Juan Gonzalez. Before we move on with the show, I wanted to say a few words about my absence from the show this week. I took time off following a minor but important medical procedure known as Mohs surgery. That's M-O-H-S, microscopic surgery, to remove some skin cells on my nose that tested positive for squamous cell cancer. The procedure was painless, using only minimal local anesthesia, and it went well. I got the stitches out yesterday and now have Steri-Strips across the bridge of my nose, a kind of post-surgical Band-Aid. But I decided to come back on because I think it's important that we are not, you know, we don't have to be picture perfect on TV or video. We are not plastic. We are people, and people get by in all sorts of ways around the world, and I think it's important not to hide. The good news is, in my case, we caught the problem in time. The medical team that treated me are confident. They removed all the cancerous cells, and in medical terms, it means the edges are clear. And I'm really grateful to everyone here at Democracy Now! For covering me this week, especially my New York-based co-hosts Nermeen Sheikh and Anjali Kamat, our editorial director Mike Burke, who managed everything, Charina Nadurate Maria Studio, thank you so much, Dina Guzder, the whole team, and Juan, of course, always thank you. It was a real treat watching the show from home with my dog Zazu by my side. Oh, I want to emphasize that the problem was caught in time. But too often people don't realize that a spot, a bump on their skin, a mole or a blemish anywhere, or just a rough spot, something scaly, might be cancerous. We don't have to be squeamish about squamous cell carcinoma or basal cell carcinoma unless it's not caught in time. Do your dermatology checks every year. And now with climate change, with the earth heating, with the increased exposure to the sun, there's an increase in skin cancer. And Juan, as you so prophetically warned after the 9/11 attacks here in New York, the level of toxins downtown were devastating. And skin cancers like squamous cell cancer went way up, especially downtown. Back then, Democracy Now! Was the closest national broadcast to Ground Zero broadcasting from the firehouse studios of DCTV. Well, enough of this story. So thanks again to everyone. It's great to be back covering the important stories of the day. Now on with the show, Juan, and if you can tell us about your fabulous new report on Chicago.
1: Yes, Amy. Well, first, it's great to have you back. I spent the past year working with a team of researchers at the University of Illinois Chicago's Great Cities Institute, tracking how the city of Chicago spent more than $16 billion, that's billion dollars, in property tax revenues over the past 4 years. Ostensibly, the money was supposed to revitalize the city's physical infrastructure through an economic development tool most people have never heard of. It's a financing tool known as tax increment financing that is supposedly a self-financing tool that's been used by hundreds of local governments across the United States. But Chicago is far and away the biggest user of it among all major cities. The program allows a municipality to fight urban blight by designating an area within its boundary, within the city, as a TIF district, and then using all future increased property taxes in that area to pay for infrastructure like roads, parks, sewer systems, provide incentives for private development. Well, we found that Chicago's TIF program became a runaway project with more than 180 different TIF districts created throughout the city. In fact, the program was diverting an extraordinary share of taxes that would normally go to basic services and public schools and instead went into TIF projects. And it drove up property taxes for all property owners in Chicago by an average of 13.7% over the 10-year period that we studied. And we found also that 90% of this increased taxes would have occurred anyway without the TIF program. And meanwhile, the TIF districts took in almost as much in property taxes last year as Chicago's corporate fund did to fund the police, fire, health, housing, with the average homeowner paying hundreds of dollars a year and thousands over the 10-year period in extra taxes. We also found that the past four mayoral administrations, TIF funding has actually exacerbated economic inequities throughout the city, pouring more than half of the billions of dollars that it collected into downtown neighborhoods, while the 70 other community areas around the city were left to share the other half. And there was very little accountability to the public and clear reporting on how the money was spent. So now we're faced a situation where the school system is constant every year, doesn't have enough money to fund itself. The city itself has funding gaps, but yet the TIF districts are sitting on $3 billion in cash in their accounts, and they're flush with cash. So this is going to become a big issue because Chicago is about to enter into another mayoral race early next year. We found that Mayor Brandon Johnson has made some positive reforms to the TIF program, but not enough. And the issue of all this TIF money is going to certainly be a subject of debate as we enter the mayoral season in Chicago next year.
2: Well, Juan, we're going to link to your report, the Great Cities Institute at Chicago, at democracynow.org, Chicago's runaway development tool. Coming up, a new documentary about preserving language, culture, and dubbing The Lion King into Quechua. It's called Runasimi. Stay with us.

0: Stars of Fire by Adrienne Villanova. This is Democracy Now!, democracynow.org. I'm Amy Goodman. Half of the world's 7,000 spoken languages could be lost by the end of the century. Experts estimate a language is lost every 2 weeks. Quechua is the most widely spoken indigenous language in the Americas, with approximately 7 to 10 million speakers, primarily in Peru, Bolivia, and Ecuador. But as with so many indigenous languages, Quechua is still vulnerable due to broader cultural pressures and discrimination. We turn now to the documentary film, Runasimi. The film follows Fernando Valencia, a Peruvian voice actor, indigenous activist, radio host, and single dad, who's dubbed many online clips of animated movies into Quechua from his home in Cusco, Peru. The film follows as Fernando pursues his most ambitious goal yet, to fully dub Disney's animated classic The Lion King into Quechua with the help of his 8-year-old son Dylan. This is the trailer for the film.
1: Thank you for calling Walt Disney Company. How may I assist you?
2: Hi, my name is Fernando Valencia. Yeah, I'm calling from Cusco, Peru, in South America, and I have a project that consists of dubbing a Disney film to a language that has never had a dubbed version. The language I'm referring to is Quechua, which is the second official language here in Peru. I know this is a random request, but I was wondering if you can please contact me with the right person, or maybe it's the legal department that I could approach first.
1: Yes, sir, I'll be happy to assist you, and I'll gladly connect you to our legal department. All right, I'm connecting you now. You have a magical day.
3: There are 10 million Quechua speakers that have never seen a blockbuster movie in their own language. My dream is to show the movie in different communities.
4: This will all be mine?
3: That's good, but you sound like a teenage
5: somebody.
3: There are so many great movies we've all enjoyed. So why the hell can't the Quechua children enjoy them too? Just don't do it like this. Let me show you. This will be mine. Like that. I will never let this language die. It's more than a language, it's a worldview. He is my motivation. He pushes me to do this. I think that if it wasn't for him, I probably wouldn't be here, and none of this would have happened. Noca means I. It comes from the heart. I've been playing around with my voice since I was a kid, and now I want to use it for this.
4: Did we all be mine?
3: Exactly.
0: That's the trailer for the documentary film Runasimi, which will be playing in New York this weekend at the Firehouse Cinema downtown. I had the chance to sit down with the film's director, Augusto Zagata, and the film's subjects, Fernando Valencia and his son Dylan Valencia, in New York this year. I began by asking Augusto about the making of the film, specifically about the meaning of the title Runasimi.
6: Runasimi means language of the people in Quechua. So that's how Quechua people would refer to the language themselves. And yeah, it's been an amazing journey to work on this film next to Fernando and Dylan and their whole team for the last 8 years. I have almost 9 years in the making of this film. And I won't lie, it took us a little bit longer than we expected, but I wouldn't change anything of how we've done this. And on the question of why this film is important, this is a film about Quechua. Quechua is a language spoken by 10 million people. It's the most spoken indigenous language in all of South America and our region. Four of them live in Peru. And and a lot of people don't know that about this language. So to me, it was important to shine a light in Fernando's project, because I feel like through his project, we use that anecdote to explore bigger themes, such as language discrimination, and we also see the story of Fernando passing his cultural heritage to his son. I think this is an urgent story because people right now in Peru, indigenous people, they are not, I think, treated fairly in general in Peru.
0: You yourself are Peruvian, Peruvian American.
6: I am Peruvian. My mother is from Cusco, but I am from Lima. I am not Quechua, and I am not indigenous. But I've had the honor, you know, to be able to tell Fernando's story. Fernando himself is Quechua. And I think this story is important and urgent because indigenous people in Peru are fighting for basic rights to, you know, like having water, electricity, healthcare, education in their own language. And so somebody could think that this is not important, but they also have the right to access of entertainment in their own language. So to me, it was important to shine a light in Fernando's story and just be able to emphasize the power of film as a medium for oral language and to try to maintain it alive.
0: If you, Fernando, can talk about why it's so important to translate what you do, these films from Western culture, and not always, because you're doing things translating from Spanish into Quechua as well in Peru. Talk about where you grew up and why you do what you do.
5: Thank you so much. First of all, I want to say Alilian Chupanay Imeinalian Kasyanki, no kaiku ancha kusis kangasyaiku tarikuiku kai Mosok York ni mancha is like New York but in Quechua, Mosok York, kai yaktapi hinaspam willyasaiki. I am gonna tell you my story. I was born in Cusco City, but I passed my first years with my mother in the countryside. She was a teacher. She is retired, and so that's where I learned the Quechua, because in the 90s most kids in the countryside just spoken Quechua, so now they speak Spanish as well, and that's how I learned to speak Quechua. And then when I was around 25, I guess, I saw kids watching movies in the countryside, because most of them, they don't have TV, they don't have internet. Actually, they just have the TV, the device, and the DVD reproducer. And then they go to the city, sell some stuff, food, potatoes, or whatever they harvest. And then the parents bring them, they can't afford toys or things like that for their entertainment. And they just buy discs of movies, and this is the entertainment. But what I saw, it's they saw the movies in Spanish, in Spain, David movies, and then they even don't understand what was going on in the movie.
0: So they just watch.
5: They just watch and laugh with some physical jokes, you know, but they didn't understand. And then I asked them, hey, what's going on in the movie? And they said, I don't know, right? And that's why I decided to, hey, why if I try do the same voices and create the dubbing process for this in a short clip? And the response of these kids was really, really amazing, because they finally understood, but just a short clip. That's why we decided to, hey, why if we dub a full movie, right? And here is why. Because most of the indigenous language hasn't written. They don't have the way to write. In Quechua is the same. And then most of the communication is oral, right? And then how I can figure out to preserve the language without writing? We have this device, the phones, the audiovisual, the media now. And I say, okay, this is the way how I can preserve the language, because it's losing.
0: I want to go to clip number two. It's you describing why speaking in Quechua, preserving this language, is so important.
2: Our language, Quechua, to me, it's like life itself. In Spanish, I can say many things, but in Quechua, I can say what I really feel. What truly comes from my heart. There's the bull. Quechua speakers have always been treated like second-class citizens. In the past, people would have to speak it in secret. To this day, when you speak Quechua, people will look at you like you are worthless. That's why people won't speak it. That's why we are losing it.
0: That's another clip from Runasimi. Translated into English from Quechua means the language of the people. And we're speaking to Augusto Zagara, who is the director, but also the voice you just heard, Fernando Valencia, who this film is about. And now we're also joined by his son, Dylan. He was very young at the time. He's a few years older. It's hard to recognize him at 14. But Fernando, before I ask Dylan a question, that is so beautiful, the way you describe your indigenous language being your heart, expressing your soul. Talk about how it's threatened.
5: Yes, so each language in the world, especially the indigenous language, are very attached to the human relationships and also the relationship with the nature. And in Quechua, the most important thing, it's think in the other before think about yourself. It's why when you say hello, let's say hello or good morning, right? You say alilanchu, which means it's everything all right because I am aware, I am care of you, right? And then, yeah, that's why the language comes from the heart. And it's a beautiful thing. And most people ask me, why should I learn Quechua, Runasimi? And I say, because you will discover yourself. That's why I made. I learned Spanish to communicate in my country because each document is in Spanish. I learned English to communicate with the world because English is split around the world. And I, fortunately, learned Quechua to talk with myself, with my most basic feelings.
0: Dylan, you're 14 years old now.
7: Yeah.
0: Did you learn Quechua in school?
7: I didn't. I didn't learn Quechua. But they teach it in a very basic way. There's like 1 hour a week of Quechua. So it is very hard to actually learn it and not just memorize a couple of words.
0: So you learn it from your father?
7: Yeah. I learned some words, some readings. Yeah, but I have a very good way to pronounce the Quechua, I think, because of this trainment with
0: because
7: the
0: of dubbing. Your dad training you?
7: Yeah, like noka, I can say it a little bit better. Yeah, this was like when I was maybe 7 or 6.
0: Well, it's now preserved for all time.
7: Yeah.
0: Are you concerned about cultural imperialism bringing it to the Quechua people? The idea of bringing this movie as opposed to bringing out the voices of the Quechua people to the world?
5: Yeah. Most people ask me the same question. Yes, why you are bringing imperialism into Quechua, a peaceful country, you know, a peaceful culture? And I said, but I'm not bringing them here. I am bringing the Quechua outside. I'm doing the opposite thing, and they don't even are noticing about this. What I'm doing is in the peaceful way to share the worldwide culture into small culture, and when I translate it, I am sharing our culture to the worldwide culture, taking something very iconic as the Lion King into a native language, but which is not a small thing. It's 10 million people speaking Quechua, and I say, why not?
0: I want to go to the final clip we have of Runasimi. We see Fernando teaching Dylan, a young Dylan, he's already 14, to jump into his haystack, but really, it's so much more.
2: Yeah.
8: Okay, Dylan, you have to fly the hike. You have to fly. I don't know if I want to do this anymore.
2: Dylan, vamos. Tú puedes.
8: Come on, you can do this.
2: Yeah?
8: Ready? You can jump this hike on three. One, two, ready. Come on. Fly. That was intense.
0: That's a clip from Runasimi. Augusto Sagara, you're the director. You filmed him for so many years. Why did you choose this clip?
6: To me, that clip was always really magical and really special, you know, and that scene means more. It's more about Fernando teaching Dylan to overcome a fear just through a game. It's like something that Fernando used to do when he was a kid, and he's pushing Dylan, and he's pushing him, and finally he does it. So I think it has a lot to do with what Fernando is trying to teach Dylan in general throughout the film.
0: As we begin to wrap up, Fernando, that scene, the radio audience can't see it, but you can imagine it, reminds me of the scene where you show the full Lion King to the community in the mountains. Describe where you chose your open-air theater.
5: It was an incredible experience to see the final result and the people, because nothing of this could have sense if the Quechuan people don't enjoy the final movie dubbed into their own language.
0: And it was particularly touching to see you with your parents. Describe that experience.
5: Oh, my parents, yeah. I think about the kids for the dubbing, but in the way I discovered the old people liked more, because most of them just saw the cartoons as something very far from them. But when they realized, my father came to me and told me to my ear, hey, this movie moves your heart and makes you cry.
0: That was Fernando Valencia and his son Dylan, and Augusto Zagara, the director of the new documentary Runasimi, playing in New York this weekend at the Firehouse Cinema at DCTV. I'll be moderating the Q&A on Monday at 3:30 there. Tonight I'll be in Middlebury, Vermont for a screening of the documentary Steal the Story, Please at the Dana Theater at 7:15 with Tia Lesson and Carl Diehl, the directors. It's great.

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2: 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Today I'm going to turn the show over to Mike Diedrich from Veterans for Peace in Seattle. But first, I want to take a minute because friend of the show, Jack Gilroy from Veterans for Peace in New York, yep, we're everywhere, has now written an open letter directly to the Pope. And I want to read just the first paragraph. Jack says, "We appeal to you, Pope Leo, as the leader who has made the greatest effort to speak for humanity as a whole, instead of for specific nations, religions, or constituencies, to call for an emergency international summit to guide the world away from the current path of war and potential nuclear disaster, and to peacefully resolve the greatest crisis facing humanity today. Such an effort would be consistent with your repeated calls for peace and justice ever since you assumed the papacy. Calls that have inspired and given hope to millions, if not billions, of people across the planet." Okay, the letter goes on, and you should read it, but the letter goes on, and you can help get this in the hands of the Pope. If you want to join Veterans for Peace, Pax Christi, World Beyond War, and others, and sign on and endorse this letter, especially if you're with an organization, then just go to Schiller Institute, S-C-H-I-L-L-E-R, Institute.com. You will immediately see the Pope, and one click gets you to the letter where you can sign. So let's make this happen. Let's get this letter into the hands of the Pope. All right. With that, now, here is Mike Diedrich in Seattle.
3: Hello, my name is Mike Diedrich, and I'm with Veterans for Peace Daniel Ellsberg, Chapter 92 in Seattle. And with me today to talk about Palestine, Gaza, and related issues are Khaled and, God, I'm your name again, I'm sorry, or do you?
4: Bissan.
3: And they're with Nidal, which is a Palestinian activist organization, if that's correct. Or this program will be broadcast on KODX 96.9 FM. That's usually the fourth Wednesday of the month. 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So I'm a Vietnam veteran, member of Veterans for Peace 92 here, been a long time member. We've been doing this show for about 5-6 years now, and I want to thank you for coming onto the program and talking. So I'm not, without any further sort of comments on my part, I'll maybe some ask some questions. I'll let you guys go ahead and introduce yourself. And you're with Nidal, is that correct?
4: Yes.
5: Yeah, okay. That's right. So I'll go ahead and
3: go ahead.
5: Yeah, I'll go ahead and jump in here. So hi everyone, my name is Khaled Al-As'ad. I'm with Nidal Seattle. Fundamentally, Nidal is a Palestinian liberation organization focused on building a culture of resistance right here, like the one back home. We as Nidal are partner to a larger international movement allied for the liberation of Palestine and against U.S. imperialism. That movement is called the Masar Bedil. You can find out more about Nidal Seattle and the Masar Bedil at Nidal's website, nidalseattle.com. That's NIDALseattle.com.
4: Yeah. And my name is Bisan Barghouti. I'm also a member of Nidal Seattle, and I'm a member of the executive committee of the Masar Bedil, which is the Palestinian Alternative Revolutionary Path. I'm happy to be here.
5: Yeah. Thanks for having us, Mike.
3: Well, great. You know, why don't you do some sort of an introduction to or list of what are you currently involved in and what are your programs as far as activism? You can talk about internationally or just locally.
5: Yeah. I think locally, one of the things that, you know, we are very focused on that I think your audience might be well aware of as well. It's summer 2026. FIFA, the soccer World Cup, the football World Cup, is taking place right here in the United States. And that includes games being played in Seattle. Now, Nidal Seattle is part of a larger coalition of organizations called the Hands Off Iran Coalition. And the Hands Off Iran Coalition is working to put together what we're calling the People's Game or the People's Match. On June 26th at 6 p.m., we're going to be holding a sort of street tournament, football tournament, right there next to the stadiums. We want all kinds of people to come out and join, to cheer participants, to play, form your own teams and play in 3v3 style, King of the Hill football. But the goal is to really, you know, express love for the game of football while fighting the impacts of these, you know, corrupt and neocolonial institutions like FIFA. One of the key messages we have is simply, you know, kick Israel out of FIFA. Of course, you know, sports fans, people who watch the Olympics, people who watch chess even might know that the international response to Russia's invasion of Ukraine is to completely demonize Russia and kick them out of all international, you know, sporting bodies, including the Olympics, including FIFA, including FIDE, the International Chess Federation. We're seeing committed by a Zionist entity called Israel, the most atrocious war crimes, the most atrocious genocide of our brothers and sisters in Gaza since October 7th, 2023, ethnic cleansing and genocide in Lebanon, aggression all over the Middle East, overt and covert. And yet Israel does not get ostracized by these same institutions. And that is largely due to institutional capture by imperialist and Zionist, you know, political elements.
4: Well, I think these institutions are actually used as a form of coercion for the U.S. empire and its Western allies as well. So it's really important for us to be able to take action against FIFA, because it is just, it's important to let people know that sports are actually, they belong to the people, and that's they right. do not belong to corrupt institutions like those of the Epstein class. Mm-hmm. And, you know, FIFA has had a negative and violent impact on many corners of the world since its inception, and has displaced local communities, you know, from having its president on the so-called Board of Peace in Palestine.
5: Yeah, let's elaborate that. So what is the Board of Peace, the quote-unquote Board of Peace, the horrifically titled Board of Peace?
4: Yes, it's really a theatrical kind of organization of imperialists and Zionists who are really looking to continue the genocide in Gaza, but under the guise of the banner of peace or the banner of so-called international law, which has really been exposed for what it is before our eyes. It has been a tool of U.S. imperialism and Western settler colonialism for as long as they have existed.
5: And I think nothing demonstrates this more than this artifact that exists out there now. I really want to share this with your listeners, Mike, I encourage you all to go to the website boycottfifa.org. That's boycottfifa.org. Prominently featured on this website is a video, an AI-generated video put out by FIFA itself, depicting a FIFA stadium being built on top of the rubble in Gaza. Very transparent neo-colonial land grab, trying to pose construction of stadiums on top of the massive destruction of civilian infrastructure committed by the Zionist entity in Gaza as some kind of humanitarian relief effort, all while flying the flag of the Trump-constructed Board of Peace, whose intentions are simply to colonize Gaza and to reap the fruits of the destruction that Israel has sowed for the colonialists and the imperialists.
3: Well, this as a piece of propaganda, that is astonishingly cheeky, to say the least. To say, I mean, it's going to be built on the rubble and the bodies of Palestinians.
5: It's so transparent, Mike. If you watch the video, it is literally destroyed buildings, and you see the FIFA stadium pop out of it, and you have this AI narrator speaking over it like it's some glorious thing, you know, performatively using the image of sport to justify genocide. And of course, what do we expect? This is the same organization that last year gave Trump the FIFA Peace Prize. They made up the FIFA Peace Prize to soothe Trump's psychotic aging ego because he did not get his Nobel Peace Prize. I mean, the whole thing is such a spectacle of fervent support and propaganda for imperialism, violent imperialism and colonialism. And it's directly partner to the genocide of Gaza in this way. And they're really not ashamed about it. Like you said, it's cheeky. It's extremely transparent.
3: When you say Gaza, is that actually a Arabic pronunciation of Gaza?
5: Yes. Gaza is how we say Gaza. Yeah. That's correct. And I'll use those terms interchangeably. You might hear for Lebanon or something like that. Palestine for Palestine. A bit of a language lesson for your audience. But yeah, so to bring it all back, though, to the People's Match. So the Hands Off Iran Coalition is putting together this People's Game to protest the impacts of FIFA, to protest its participation and partnership in genocide and colonialism, and to bring football back to the people in a fun way. So we'd love any one of your listeners, we'd love to have you out there. Please come down to the stadiums on the day of the Iran-Egypt game on June 26th at 6 p.m. You won't miss it. Just look and listen for the Palestine flags, for the chants and the cheers. This is a people's tournament. Anyone is welcome. Put together a team. Call up your old friend and say, hey, man, we haven't kicked the soccer ball around in a while, but it's time we take the streets. We'd love to have everyone there. We want to make this a really...
3: Is the Iranian-Egyptian match is going to be in Seattle?
5: That's correct, on June 26th.
3: Wow, okay. Very great. Yeah, that's very... you can't be... This whole thing defines timely as far as what's happening right now. That FIFA is engaging in this sort of propaganda is just unbelievably outrageous. I can't believe that there's going to be, I mean, not just Palestinian or supporters of the Palestinian cause going to be objecting to it, but I mean, there should be some sort of international objection to this sort of.
5: At first glance, it is baffling to think about this level of complicity, right? We think like, oh, we should be seeing fair play and sportsmanship, et cetera. But the reality is these are imperial institutions. They're going to reflect the will of the empire, and they're going to export it globally, and they're going to disseminate it internally to the minds of people here. The same thing is true of our corporations and our academic institutions, etc. We live in the core of the American empire.
3: Yeah.
5: And every institution associated with it is imperial as a result. When you look at it that way, it's really not surprising at all. It's actually par for the course. And becoming a critical thinker, gaining awareness of, you know, imperial machinations, is, I think, key for attaining any sort of revolutionary consciousness or any sort of liberation politics. And so that's definitely like something that we should always be vigilant against, you know, any sort
3: of... I understand that. I think many of my listeners would understand that too, but they actually putting a stadium on top of Gaza, you know, destruction is pretty unbelievable that they'd actually think they could get away with this. Pretty arrogant, really. They can say anything they want to and it's okay, and of course it's not okay, but that sort of arrogance is mind-boggling, really, even by corporate imperialistic standards. Unbelievable.
4: Yeah, I think that in the past there might have been more effort and energy put into caring about the guise of human rights and democracy and respect for life. Mm-hmm. But really, after Al-Aqsa flood has launched, we have seen the breaking of this kind of pathway in favor of something that is much more unmasked and in your face and kind of clearly exposed to all what their intentions are.
5: Because you cannot hide these war crimes. You cannot hide the character of a settler colony that will commit these kinds of crimes. I mean, we're talking about sniping nurses through hospital windows, mass burial of civilians, using quadcopters to kill children, creating explosive disguised as food on a population of starving people who are starving because of the siege imposed on them. It's so blatant that the mask has come all the way off. And Americans who are conditioned actually to accept a pretty egregious level of violence, you know, I remember like growing up, you know, I'm 29 years old. I grew up in the post 9/11 world. I grew up on video games depicting violence in the Middle East, the Call of Duty series, etc. We, you know, especially in the Obama years, with Obama as like a statesman, he sold the world these wars and these drone strikes, and we normalized to it. And so even our population, which is so normalized to that kind of violence and killing abroad, was shocked by what you rightly call extremely arrogant violence by the Israelis, and that arrogance, I mean, there fundamentally is a level of insanity in the Zionist and the Israeli existence and mindset to think that you can come to a land and massacre people and by acts of massacre and terror and barbaric destruction of life. Life and land, that you can create some kind of peaceful existence out of that, to think that you can impose apartheid and occupation on people while pretending that you're a democracy. It's a total rejection of reality, but the people who live there, the Israelis and Zionists who live there, fundamentally accept it. So they accept a break with reality, and that, in my opinion, is complete insanity.
4: Well, they don't want us to resist, you know what I mean? With all of this oppression and the expectation for the people that belong to that actual land to be steadfast in their resistance after almost 8 decades of ethnic cleansing, of occupation, of Zionism, of imprisonment, of torture, of stealing, you know, land and houses and all of these things. It goes back to how resistant and steadfast the people of the Arab region are, really, especially for these last 3 years, for actually exposing much of what the U.S. empire is really all about.
3: Well, I think that the American public opinion has moved a bit since the Israelis are, you know, murdered basic 75,000 at least people, and but also the recent war or ongoing war with the Iranians and that sort of thing, and Americans can't even bother to apologize for killing 160 or 170 school children, even though it was clearly our weapons that did this.
5: Yeah.
3: So I want to ask you, what sort of a support or sort of commentary do you get from other either Arab countries in particular, Muslim countries, and or are there, in the second place, are there any Palestinians playing on FIFA for FIFA teams.
5: Can you elaborate a bit more on the first question there? You're saying
3: Well, you know, it's what sort of Arab or Muslim support do you get for Palestinian issues? Public.
5: Yeah.
4: Well, I mean, in the general sense, or in the Nidal sense, because in the general sense, you know, you look at the Arab region and you're able to see a great deal of Arab governments, or we can call them reactionary regimes, that are in direct complicity and collaboration with the Zionists and with the U.S. empire. Mm-hmm. And so they have been serving those needs, like in countries such as the UAE, Bahrain, Qatar, Kuwait. These governments, the ruling classes, let's say, of these governments have these particular interests that are completely aligned with American imperialism and Zionism.
5: And with the American petrodollar and with the Epstein class.
4: And we see, and you know, we've actually been able to expose so much of their complicity through this last U.S. aggression on Iran, because they are holding military bases on their lands that actually enable the U.S. to refuel its carriers, to enact complete like airstrikes and bombardments on the region, to be able to surveil and monitor all the things that are happening in the region, and also to be able to use that military base as a form of political and social and economic investment into that country. And so they try to create those kinds of economic dependencies with these regimes. But then the feelings and the sentiments of the populations of these countries is vastly different to what their governments are doing. And but we also see the steadfastness and the solidarity and the support of our resistance forces in the region. We see Hezbollah in Lebanon, Ansarullah in Yemen. We see the popular mobilization forces in Iraq, and we also see the heroic the IRGC forces in Iran. And so,
5: and let's not forget all the resistance factions in Gaza resisting.
4: Yes. Oh, sorry. I was talking about that solidarity with Palestine. But yes, of course. Yeah. And this is the center of it all. It is Gaza who is the center. It is Palestine who is the compass, and it is Al-Aqsa who we are primarily trying to liberate. And these resistance forces are acting in coordination because they are all aligned on the need for their own sovereignty and their liberation and their self-determination. And so this is the cost that the U.S. empire is imposing on us to be able to gain our liberation. But you're a Vietnam vet, so you understand, you know, like, you know, the amount of people you kill is not directly related to your ability to win.
3: Absolutely. So is Hamas still playing any sort of a role in Gaza, in resistance? I mean, they're still there, as in my understanding.
5: Yeah. So, you know, one of the goals that Israel publicly espoused at the beginning of the response, the beginning of the response to Al-Aqsa flood, the genocide that they waged in Gaza, is to destroy Hamas, which is an extremely like broad, you know, goal, because of course Hamas is the political party that is governing Gaza. So we're talking about destroying the government. This is not just, you know, the military wing of Hamas, which is the Al-Qassam brigades. This is the government as a whole. But after 2 years of war, there's, you know, admissions by the Israeli security establishment, like, we have not seen a reduction in, and they use the term Hamas again, but in the resistance's ability to wage war. And one of the key reasons for that is simply the military genius of within the constraints of the long blockade of Gaza since 2006, to be able to create the means to manufacture your own weapons for resistance, so you can wage war, and to engineer weapons that can penetrate, you know, the

0: against the resistance.
1: There's also, I think, that the objective that Khaled mentioned in terms of trying to obliterate Hamas, which is, you know, I think it also very much speaks to the kinds of delusions that Zionists have amongst themselves and their own kind of narratives, because Hamas is fundamentally the people. It is the people who, it is Palestinians in Gaza and it is Palestinians in Palestine, right? It is an idea, an idea that you cannot kill, an idea that you can, an idea that you can resist your own oppression and that you can liberate yourself and that you can achieve sovereignty and self-determination, because Hamas is fundamentally something that grew out of siege and sanction and occupation. And so they are a political party, yes, but they are also part of the fabric of every institution in Gaza, in terms of the educational institutions, the social welfare institutions, the financial institutions, and so on. And so, you know, they have this idea that if you kill Hamas, you'll kill the will of the Palestinian people to resist their own occupation, which is just a fundamental impossibility.
2: Yeah.
0: And to bring it to the present day, currently we have in Gaza another classic fake ceasefire, an Israeli ceasefire, and, you know, you cease, I fire, as someone recently put it to me, which is what we're seeing in Gaza. I mean, bombardment every day. People are being killed every day in Gaza by the Israeli occupation, while the resistance has implemented every item of phase one of the ceasefire agreement. So you achieve a ceasefire agreement, you commit to it, the resistance repeatedly in history upholds its parts of the agreement, and the Israeli occupation violates it, does not uphold its part, continues bombing. You know, they've established this yellow line and are demolishing homes outside of the yellow line freely, and are steadily advancing this so-called yellow line to choke off Gaza even more. I mean, just like, this is one instance, but it just shows a larger pattern that the exploiters and the thieves and the liars are the Zionists, the honest party, the defensive party, the resisting party. Is the indigenous population and their resistance movements. So that's where we are today. And it's under that context of artificial ceasefire, of murderous duplicity, and of silence by the international community, of course, right? Because where are we now? Everyone's talking about Iran, but who's talking about Gaza? Gaza is still offering martyrs because the Zionists are still committing massacres there. People are still, children are still finding explosives labeled as food and being murdered by these booby traps. The Zionist aggression in Gaza is not over.
2: Yeah, except you don't hear it discussed it almost at all in the Western press, that's certainly. How about press organizations like Al Jazeera? I've looked at them, and I sort of looked at them and their reporting of the Middle East, but also look at the Israeli newspapers, in particular several Jerusalem Post, and they don't mention it at all. They don't. There's no discussion of what's happening in Gaza at all. But Al Jazeera does somewhat. But I mean, as far as I can tell, from my limited point of view, they are one of the few organizations that has any sort of pretense about covering the Middle East accurately.
1: Yeah.
2: So what's your opinion of that, their organization and what they do is as far as talking about the war?
0: Statements of accuracy about Al Jazeera for a bunch of reasons, but what do you have there, Bisan?
1: Yeah, I would say that it's important to put this in the perspective of, let's see, like it's important to understand that the media and the narratives that is kind of exported onto the rest of the world are fundamentally these like very Zionist and imperialist platforms. It's very difficult to find alternative platforms that are discussing the nature of events from the perspective of resistance, from the perspective of people struggling, and from the perspective of kind of like fighting the oppression that comes with settler colonialism and Zionism and imperialism. And so given the fact that our current environment is very limited in terms of

0: of the kind of information that you can find that is accurately representing things rather than trying to paint a picture that is coming just from Empire's side. We have to be careful to understand where our sources come from and who is, like, there are human beings behind newspapers and television stations and camera, camera screens that are reporting on things. And so in the case of Al Jazeera, I think they typically they are an institution that is directly funded by and connected to the government in Qatar. And the government in Qatar is a direct supporter of Zionism and American imperialism. And so directly co collaborates with them and their strategic goals within our region. And so Al Jazeera can also express the sentiments of these kinds of governments and outlets, albeit in a way that kind of touches the people of the region, because the people of the region are very pro-Palestine and are very adamant about the liberation and the sovereignty of our lands. And so I'm not saying that there's not accurate reporting in Al Jazeera, but also we also have to understand the kinds of intentions behind these platforms, because these platforms are funded by human beings and by institutions and by interests. And so we can look on, like, for example, Hezbollah has a or is it, I don't know if it's exactly Hezbollah, but I know it's a Lebanese platform called Al-Mayadeen. And I look to them a lot for reporting on the region and what is happening, especially in Gaza and in the West Bank, which is completely not being reported on. And this is the purpose for them. It's to erase us, and not just, physically, but also ideologically. To erase us in your mind from being able to think about us as human beings who are continuously sacrificing, who are continuously giving blood for the liberation of their land, and for the way that also the Zionist entity is treating Palestinians in the West Bank. There are over 13,000 Palestinian prisoners sitting in Zionist jails right now. And the amount of torture and rape and abuse and humiliation that our prisoners are currently facing is just unspeakable, unspeakable, And they are not even giving them enough clothes to be warm at night, enough hygiene products not to get like an infection in your mouth from not being able to brush your teeth. It's really just the lowest, most degrading and violent, disgusting thing that an entity can do.
1: And
0: This
1: on
0: is
1: Lebanese entity, was that a news entity or organization? Are there any, I mean,
2: the one that Bissan mentioned is El Mayadeen. That's A-L M-A.
0: Mayadeen.
2: Yeah.
1: You would
2: I
1: consider that to be a little bit more forthright or honest about describing Middle East, the Middle East.
0: Yes. And also, actually, I should really mention really quickly is Al-Mayadeen is an Arabic outlet. So, but they do have an English platform. They do have an English website called Al-Mayadeen English. And I'd be happy to give you a bunch of other resources that are in the English language as well, because those are also difficult to find. It's much easier to find revolutionary outlets in other languages, but not English.
1: Yeah,
2: On
1: no,
2: the
1: that
2: topic
1: would be
2: of
1: useful for this particular program, have the list or enumerate some of those outlets
0: Absolutely.
2: On the topic of Al Jazeera, I just want to say, like we were talking earlier about like Arab regimes, reactionary Arab regimes, and this term has come up, the GCC, the Gulf Coast countries, right? These countries that are aligned with U.S. imperialism that have gone the path of economic partnership with the United States Empire to help it to achieve its imperial aims. They host its bases on their soil.
0: Actually, the largest U.S. base that exists in the Arab region is in Qatar. It's called the Udaid base.
2: And they participate in America's wars of aggression in the Middle East in that way. So then having these nations have, media arms like Al Jazeera, It's really unsurprising to see that they do a lot of imperial propaganda for the empire. I can give a strong example of this. When the aggression against Iran started in February of this year, I remember watching Al Jazeera, and I'm going to paint a picture for your listeners. Okay, the view that's shown on the TV screen is divided into a 3x3 grid with 9 cells, and the middle video cell is a feed of US strikes on Iranian targets. Okay, and it's these thermal black and white images, or otherwise just black and white visible light images of supposedly Iranian missile launcher trucks being struck repeatedly. And it's a 2-minute video segment that's repeated ad nauseum. And they might switch in a commentator in a different cell and show a different live feed on the periphery. But what Al Jazeera repeats centrally to its audience is a display of quote unquote US force. It's the same 90-second, 2-minute clip repeated ad nauseum. Okay. So that alone is a way to try to put in the to impress, to create an impression in the minds of their audience that America has strong military capabilities. That is exactly the kind of impression that America wants to project on Arab populations. And so in reporting just in that way, they help to create this impression among
0: I
2: the
0: think
2: people there.
0: part of the goal, I think Khalid is exactly right, because part of the goal is to instill a sense of defeat in the Arab population, and to kind of break their spirit and be able to break their will to resist. And this is something that we largely see in the treatment of our prisoners, for sure. But I think also something that Al Jazeera has done is to kind of sow a mistrust of the fundamental players in the axis of resistance, those who are actually sacrificing the most for our liberation and our sovereignty.
2: Exactly.
0: And
2: And it's not
0: so,
2: always so outright as like American media. Like American media will
0: no.
2: use the terror tagging tactic. Oh, these are terrorists, you know. But
0: Yes.
2: then for Arab audiences, Arab or imperially aligned Arab media will be more cunning and duplicitous and sow doubt here and there.
0: Yes.
2: And keep in mind, by the way, there is accurate programming or impressive programming even that comes out of Al Jazeera. Like I remember watching the What's Hidden is Greater segment on Al-Aqsa Flood. They did a documentary on the Al-Aqsa Flood operation of October 7th. Very informative, very like interesting, viewpoints that you don't really get in American mainstream media. But of course, in any situation where you have institutional media doing propaganda work and executing imperial will, the way to gain credibility in the minds of an audience is to do accurate reporting too. And it's not all lies, right? It's not all imperial propaganda. There is like you do have to have a
0: But I
2: critical
0: think,
2: mindset as an audience, as a viewer of
1: well,
2: news.
1: that plus there's a substantial number of Al Jazeera, mostly journalists, who have been killed in Gaza. Quite a few. I
0: Yes.
1: mean, like 100 or so
0: Who are
1: around the
0: doing
1: world.
0: some, yes, who are doing incredible work to kind of actually uplift what is actually happening on the ground in Gaza. And this is what they do to those who are telling the truth.
2: I want to emphasize something. So the Israelis massacre journalists. They target and massacre journalists and doctors and et cetera, okay? But focusing on journalists, nothing is more terrifying for the Israeli consciousness or the Israeli society than for the world to gain awareness of what it really does. So they target mechanisms of spreading the truth. They target the camera and they target the journalist. And they'll violate any international regulations and laws to do so. And this is like this, I forgot where I was going with
0: They
2: this one. Yeah.
0: recognize that the battle of narratives is one of the most important fronts of this war.
2: I remember Yair Lapid, okay, he's the head of the opposition in the Israeli Knesset, okay? So there's a lot of talk you'll hear like people say, oh, Netanyahu's the problem. This is a very American mindset, by the way, is the decapitation thinking. Oh, it's one bad guy. It's not the whole society. It's not what it's one bad guy. If we just kill him, it'll be fine. So there are Americans who wake up to how evil Israel is and then project all that evil onto just Netanyahu. instead of recognizing it as systemic and societal and foundational since its founding. Okay, so Yair Lapid is the political opposition, the leader of the opposition, and in 2023, very early days of the genocide, he had a quote where he made a statement. I'm paraphrasing slightly. If the media is objective, it serves Hamas. If the media shows the truth, it serves Hamas. He's directly, openly stating that media objectivity and presentation of the truth serves the resistance. This is a pretty, this is a moment of candor, really, because of course it's true. Anyone with eyes and a heart will see the crimes happening in Gaza and know which side is the oppressed and which side is the oppressor. The Israeli media establishment identifies this, or I guess the Israeli political establishment identifies this truth about the media. And so they work hard to kill, to identify, target, and kill journalists, to censor. We have all these tech companies in the United States, all these social media companies, Instagram, Facebook, etc., internally are implementing these community moderation policies that are preventing the truth from propagating properly. They will classify you as an individual. They will see it, they will they have algorithms to rank your individual political awareness. If you don't know about the conflict, if you are uninitiated to the facts of the genocide, they will hide those facts from your feed algorithmically. And if you are initiated to it and you know what's going on, they'll show you it. In fact, they'll inundate you with it. So all you see is massacres on your feed, so you get fatigued. So this is the kind of psychological operation that's happening against American populations and any population using these social media apps. And if you look at who's working in these companies, especially at the director, senior director, and vice president level, there are many Israelis throughout all these social media companies, all these tech companies, many of them, of course, Israel. Being a society that has conscription,
0: Of
2: served in the
0: course,
2: IDF,
0: conscription.
2: and especially people with tech skills, sometimes they come from Unit 8200 or other Israeli intelligence arms. So these are Israeli intelligence agents working in high up decision-making positions in these social media companies, fighting the information war from that vector too. It's not just the murder of the journalist, it's the prevention of any artifacts the journalist produces from getting to the eyes of the consumer by putting yourself.
1: And of course, it's not just this country, but I mean, any sort of criticism of Israel or Zionism is met with says you're anti-Semitic. That's the sort of default sort of and I don't think that that argument is as widely accepted as it used to be. I mean, Americans do see what the Israelis are doing, and as far as that, I was a military intelligence in the United States Army for what it's worth, but I mean. The Israeli intelligence has a reputation, mostly deserved for fairly good intelligence, but they fucked this up really badly, along with the Americans, which do have actually good, generally speaking, pretty good intelligence, but they completely misread the Iranians, completely. The other thing is that, well, yeah, we can bomb them back into compliance with what we think they should be doing. And historically, bombing doesn't work at all. I mean, going back to, well, back to the First World War, really. And nobody, of course, the United States military is like a lot of militaries. They don't learn any lessons from the, they refight the last war. But I mean, and even in the mainstream media in this country, I've read reports about the Israeli and the American intelligence organizations, not just the political class there in both of, they badly, badly fucked this up. I mean, it's not as if Iran is an open book or anything like that, but there are intelligence assets in the Middle East that both of the, I mean, it is shocking really how badly they bungled this.
2: I mean, we can talk about arrogance, we could talk about whatever. There's other things too. Like in the United States military industrial complex, there is strong corporate incentive to lobby politicians to push for war. And I think we'll see this if you look at the news, right? After the memorandum recently, very recently, we had the memorandum of understanding signed between America and Iran. And you will see Democrat politicians attacking the decision by the Trump administration to engage in this memorandum of understanding with Iran. They will attack it from the right, from a war engineering perspective, representing their lobbying interests. So there is that mechanism too. I'm always wary of the narrative of like intelligence failure in the sense of it seems a way to sweep under the rug the system of engineering these conflicts and engineering these military contracts and establishing these foreign bases and having these mechanisms of force projection. The board of directors at Lockheed Martin is pushing for war, is thrilled to see
1: Yeah,
2: conflict in the
1: absolutely
2: Iran.
1: true.
2: That is, it is not an intelligence failure
1: Well,
2: when
1: it's
2: there are moving.
1: intelligence failure in the sense that there are people in, well, American and Israeli intelligence, for example, that do know, that have good a pretty good grasp of what's happening. However, I was an intelligence analyst, and he says, "Well, you present the information that you have, and you present that, kick that upstairs. Whether or not they accept your findings is another matter entirely." And it was vaguely true in spades in Vietnam, and it's true, I mean, Iraq and Afghanistan, Iraq particularly, glaringly so. There was good intelligence to indicate that the Iraqis didn't have WMDs, So I mean, that there's there are, militarily speaking, competent people. But whether or not that competence is accepted by the political corporate class is quite another thing. And you're absolutely right about saying they're wagging the tail wagging the dog.
2: It's not like if the intelligence was accurate, it would be goodwill. That's not true. It's not
1: Well,
2: like if the intelligence was accurate, it would be making the decisions. That's not true either.
0: yeah, but there is also just like a lot of arrogance and delusion that goes into thinking about us as a people. They fundamentally misunderstand us, and looking at Iran for the last almost 50 years of kind of remaining steadfast under some of the most severe economic sanctions that were levied upon it in the during these decades. I mean, when we're talking about economic sanctions, I feel like people also don't understand how violent and destructive these sanctions can be. When you're unable to import the medicine, the life-saving medicine for your population, when you're unable to import parts for that are vital for kind of continuing in infrastructural projects or infrastructural plants that kind of are part of your everyday life. And
2: And we're
0: so
2: talking hundreds of thousands of preventable deaths by economic
0: hundreds of
2: policy
0: thousands of
2: sanctions.
0: preventable deaths,
2: This
0: exactly.
2: is massacre by the United States against foreign
0: Yeah, and
2: populations.
0: that's not to mention all of the kind of like intelligence plots against them, the kind of like managed warfare, assassinations, surveillance gathering, like narrative building as well. So, and again, part of this narrative of like, the beauty of the West and human rights and democracy, and we're open and we're liberal and these kinds of things, to kind of get the Iranian population to feel, well, wow. We are so squeezed economically, and why can't we just, normalize with the Zionists and normalize with the Westerners and be like, okay, we'll give you our land if you give us Gap and McDonald's and Starbucks and all of these things.
1: Well, that's not going to happen, I don't think. And as far as a country like Qatar and other countries that are, they're rethinking, I think, their relationship with the United States, even though it's economically a huge benefit to them. But still, the Americans actually, who are some of the Americans were in Qatar, they're living in hotels something, and they're not on their bases anymore because there were a dozen or so Americans killed. That's changed the dynamic. I mean, the whole thing with drones has changed, completely changed warfare, just completely.
2: Absolutely. And Iranian intelligence has shown itself to be extremely accurate. I mean, they were able to find like hotel rooms where CIA and American officials were staying, or not officials, sorry, military officers were staying, and target them with Shahed drones as well during the confrontation, the Ramadan War this year. So yeah, absolutely, it's absolutely right to say like they're rethinking their alignment. it's still the case that they've taken that deal. They're strongly tied to the
0: But
2: economics.
0: also just like contrasting the fact that these American officials and those who are part of the ruling class or those who kind of work for them are consistently looking for ways to kind of hide and evade the kind of accountability or confrontation, right? But like look at our resistance forces and the leaders of our resistance forces and contrast it with those of these American officials where our leaders are walking in the streets with the people, and they are not afraid of sacrificing their own lives and their own livelihoods for our freedom. And so how
2: Fighting on the
0: can
2: front line, commanders fighting on the front line, and
0: commanders who are
2: dying on the front line.
0: Yes, and who are in the streets protesting with their people as well, I mean, an American drone can very easily just find that person and assassinate them. But they know that this isn't what it's about because there are going to be another 10, 20, 100 people that come after them to lead the struggle forward. They are happy to sacrifice themselves and their blood for the greater cause. And so against this kind of mentality, where death is also a victory for us. How is the West, even with all of its technology, with all of its surveillance, with all of its money and its power and its resources, going to fight against a population of people in the region who are saying, this is not going to stop until we win our freedom? And so it is in this circumstance, no matter what the West does with this kind of arrogance, these people are undefeatable because it's not death that kills the struggle.
2: And I think like one of the things to talk about too, like the Epstein, quote unquote revelations, depending on who you ask and where, it's not so surprising, or it's very surprising, right? But we talked about, the resistance leaders on the front lines fighting and dying with their soldiers on the front lines. And where are the American leaders? They're partying with pedophiles on private islands, engaging in satanic crimes of blatant disregard of humanity. And Americans, foolishly will say that America is the land of the free, and that the Arab world is the one that has the problems. And when you talk to Arabs or about this, you'll like we look at the Epstein, just the Epstein situation alone, and it's completely like, I mean, it would be hilarious if it wasn't so disgusting, if it wasn't so violent. Here in America, the amount of debt you have to take on just to get an education is disgraceful. And Americans will pay taxes that fund Israeli education and not know that they're funding Israeli college education. You get a broken leg, you get bit by a rattlesnake, you get some sudden medical expenditure, you're looking at bankruptcy, you might lose your home, you're looking at homelessness, etc. While American tax dollars are funding Israeli healthcare. And making sure that Israelis can enjoy a stress-free medical experience, and then using the tax dollars to fund bombs and bullets, etc.
1: It is truly outrageous. We're running out of, excuse me, running out of time here. So we're gonna, we can talk a little bit after the recordings, but the purpose is the recordings. So I want to thank Khalid and Nisan of Nidal for coming and making this presentation. It's very timely and very appropriate. So thank you very much. This is Mike Diedrich with Veterans for Peace Channel, or Chapter 92, Seattle, Daniel Ellsberg chapter.
3: Well, we have to leave it there. And while Mike was talking about with his guest the World Cup, and it is done, of course, I think this show is very important because it really points out the hypocrisy of the world sports community. Like they were saying, Russia is excluded, which I'm fine with. They attacked Ukraine and they should be excluded. But Israel and United States, Israel has attacked just about everybody in the Middle East, and we've gone ahead and supported Israel and now attacked Iran. And we're still included? Okay, another thing, as we're coming up, football season is starting very soon. And we will be forced to deal with the militarism of those games. And I want you to Just pay attention to it. I want you to say, what is going on here? Huge flags, the flyovers, the military honor guards. Here, if we want to remember the military, why not get real and sell only what the sailors on the USS Lincoln were served? Okay, how about that? Well, thanks to Mike Dietrich from Veterans for Peace in Seattle. Now, on with a song. Here's Michael Jackson asking if we are doing enough to make this world a better place.

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1: And it was like they did the divide and conquer thing. We didn't know about it either. Was my best friend a spy? Was Bunny a spy? Was Helen a spy? Was my lover a spy? Who was going to tell on us? The terrible silence in the Mitsubishi main as every day more of us went up before the summary courts martial.
2: Welcome to This Way Out, the international LGBTQ radio magazine. I'm Brian DeShazer. In the news this week, Russia's crackdown forces the Russian LGBT network to shut down, while England offers new hope to people with drug-resistant HIV. A U.S. federal judge blocks the Trump administration from excluding gender-affirming care from the Affordable Care Act, while Ohio makes it harder for trans people to change gender markers on state IDs. Canada unveils a powerful new monument honoring victims and survivors of the historic LGBT purge. A Flash Rainbow Rewind remembers lesbian purges in the military that leads to the conclusion of Pat Bond's classic tale, Murder in the Whack. So snuggle up, you found This Way Out.
3: I'm Rhett.
4: I'm Tanya Kane Perry.
3: With NewsWrap, a summary of some of the news in or affecting LGBTQ communities around the world for the week ending August 22nd, 2026.
4: The Russian LGBT network is shutting down. In a statement on Facebook, the group blamed the extremist label it's been branded with by the government. In their words, the designation has made the previous public format of its work impossible. Any connection to the organization may create additional risk for the people we seek to support and protect. Their social media accounts will also be deleted soon. Russia's Supreme Court banned what it called the International LGBT Movement in 2023. The Russian LGBT network was found to be an extremist organization, according to the St. Petersburg City Court this past April. This is just one example of the intensifying anti-LGBTQ plus crackdown across the country since the ruling. Queer venue owners have been thrown in jail. Displaying the rainbow flag or even similarly colorful items can lead to arrests and fines. 8 other LGBTQ groups have been banned in just the past few months after being dubbed extremists, according to Human Rights Watch. Since 2006, the Russian LGBT network has been pivotal in the fight for social acceptance and protection of LGBT rights, offering support and guidance to activist groups, local rights organizations, and professionals working with the LGBT community. Their farewell statement says, "The Russian LGBT network may close, but dignity, solidarity, and people's right to be themselves cannot be destroyed."
3: England's National Health Service is making a new life-saving treatment for multi-drug-resistant HIV available. Following recommendations from the Clinical Priorities Advisory Group, patients who are resistant to other antiretroviral medications can access the drug lenacapavir under the brand name Soonlenca. NHS Scotland has already approved the drug, although the Scottish Medicines Consortium has yet to reach a pricing agreement with the manufacturer. The All Wales Therapeutics and Toxicology Centre rejected lenacapavir based on guidance from the National Institute for Health and Care Excellence, but Wales normally falls in line behind NHS England. Antiretroviral treatments are largely effective at reducing HIV to undetectable viral loads for most patients. However, among England's nearly 100,000 HIV-positive people, hundreds endure a rare mutation of the virus. Lenacapavir's novel approach offers new hope for them. Under the brand name Yeztugo, lenacapavir was approved by the U.S. Food and Drug Administration in 2025 for pre-exposure prophylaxis, or PrEP. It was found to be almost 100% effective at preventing HIV transmission. The drug is administered through a combination of oral and injectable doses. After initial treatment, there is only a biannual maintenance shot. In the coming weeks, the treatment will be offered to reportedly 92 eligible recipients. Over the next 3 years, the treatment is expected to be given to around 300 individuals. Health Minister Baroness Marone said the landmark treatment will totally transform the lives of those living with drug-resistant HIV. The announcement is in tandem with the National Health Service's larger plan to eliminate the spread of HIV in England by 2030. That plan includes an increase in available testing and a national program to provide life-saving care and treatment for HIV. As of this August, lenacapavir is currently available in 10 countries and expected to reach 24 more by the end of 2026.
4: The Trump administration cannot exclude coverage of gender-affirming health care under the Affordable Care Act, according to a U.S. federal judge. Senior U.S. District Judge Nathaniel Gorton of the District of Massachusetts ruled that the Department of Health and Human Services had exceeded its authority in cutting the treatment from the Affordable Care Act, or Obamacare. In 2025, the Centers for Medicare and Medicaid Services aimed to curb enrollment in the programs to reduce federal spending. Its Marketplace Integrity and Affordability final rule reclassified certain gender-affirming care treatments as no longer essential health benefits. As a result, certain insurance plans were barred from covering those procedures. A coalition of 20 states and Pennsylvanian Governor Josh Shapiro sued the Trump administration over the rule change. They argued that the revisions were unlawful and would increase premiums and out-of-pocket expenses, not to mention the loss of health insurance altogether for many enrollees. Judge Gorton sided with the state's coalition to strike down the rule on August 14th. He found that the Department of Health and Human Services had unlawfully revised the scope of essential health benefits without submitting a congressionally required report with proper certification. Other marketplace provisions challenged by the coalition's lawsuit continue to be litigated in other venues.
3: Ohioans must now jump through added hoops to change the gender markers on their state IDs and driver's licenses. The Ohio Bureau of Motor Vehicles spokesman Lindsay Borer announced that the form previously used to update gender markers is not compatible with Ohio Revised Code Section 9.05. That law makes it the policy of the state of Ohio to recognize two sexes, male and female. These sexes are not changeable and are grounded in fundamental and incontrovertible reality. Instead of filling out a form provided by the Bureau of Motor Vehicles, individuals are now required to update gender markers on their birth certificates or passports first, then present that to the BMV. Dara Adkinson is executive director of trans equity organization Trans Ohio. They spoke to NBC4, Columbus Local News, about the harms of the new policy.
5: It's a safety issue. You know, you're pulled over for a traffic stop and immediately flagged as potentially having a fraudulent identification on you because your stuff doesn't match who you present as. You know, it's harder to access healthcare, harder to access insurance when your matching ID documents do not correspond to what is the gender designation on file.
3: LGBTQ advocates additionally criticize the lack of a transition period prior to the policy change. Activists are taking quick action to provide support for those in need. Trans Ohio has identified at least 10 county probate courts that will process birth certificate updates for transgender Ohioans. The LGBTQ plus advocacy and legal aid organization, Equality Ohio, is providing free representation for legal name changes and birth certificate gender marker corrections for those at or below the federal poverty line.
4: Two Winnipeg artists have unveiled a new national monument in remembrance of Canada's LGBT purge. Visual artists Shauna Dempsey and Lori Millen won an international competition in 2020 to design the work. Their Thunderhead Monument was introduced in the capital city of Ottawa on August 21st. Dempsey and Millen came up with the idea to have the monument depicting a thunderhead cloud. Millen was inspired to use the imagery as she felt it represented the uplifting effects of community throughout the ongoing fight for queer rights. It's also a direct response to the harm caused by the historic discrimination by the hand of Canada's federal government between the 1950s and 1990s. The LGBT Purge was a systematic campaign to identify and expel thousands of queer members of the Canadian Armed Forces, the Royal Canadian Mounted Police, and members of the Federal Public Service. The rolling thunder of that injustice can still be felt today. The monument is a large white column in the shape of a thundercloud. Visitors are able to walk through the hollow, cloud-shaped center to find the interior covered in disco ball mirror tiles. It's described by the artist as a way of honoring the strength and resiliency of Canada's 2S LGBTQ plus community. Dempsey elaborated on her monument's meaning in the Global News.
6: I think it will be in part a site of grieving because many people didn't survive. Many lives were lost due to the effects of homophobia and transphobia. But I also think being in that form, that thundercloud, that uplift with all of those disco tiles, I think there will be that same sense of power that Lori talked about, that we are together, we are powerful, look at what we can do together.
3: That's NewsWrap, global queer news with attitude, for the week ending August 22nd, 2026. Follow the news in your area and around the world. 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
4: NewsWrap was written by Jeb Bakke, produced by Lucia Chappell and Brian DeShazer, and brought to you by you.
3: Thank you. 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For This Way Out, I'm Rhett. Stay healthy.
4: And I'm Tanya King Perry. Stay safe.
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2: In 1980, radio producer Carla Tanella gathered a group of lesbians to talk about their experiences in the military. 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
19: When I went in the service, the thing that got me right off the bat was I couldn't believe how people were treated. I was absolutely, I just couldn't believe it, you know. We used to stand at attention out in the hot sun. It was in Alabama, and I saw women stand there and pass out and fall and crack their heads open, and you're supposed to walk over them, you know.
20: Yeah, for no reason that we could think of.
19: Yeah, I mean, it was just incredible, just the things that happened, or, you know, the pressure in the barracks, you know, and it was like, it was really wrong to be friendly with the women, and it was like, it was made real clear to us that we weren't supposed to even touch each other or get too close to each other, because that was wrong. You'd be up on charges for being a lesbian. And it was just the pressure, you know, of watching your every movement and things like that. And there was a couple in my platoon, and they were gay, and they had to sneak around. But everybody was talking about how they thought that maybe they might be. And if they were, you know, they were going to get really kicked out and harassed. And also, there was, when I was stationed in Fort Leonard Wood, they had a network called the CID, and there were women in our barracks that were CID agents.
20: What does CID stand for?
16: Honor Intelligence Division.
20: Okay.
19: Yeah. And I was in my room one day, and the woman across the hall came in and said, "Hey, Sharon, you better watch out. The CID's after you." I said, "What are you talking about?" I said, what are they going to get me for, having pictures of women on the wall? You know, I mean, everybody that I knew that was gay had to be really sneaky and really clever because they knew that everybody was after them and they knew what would happen to you, you know, if you got caught, you know. And it was just without having to go through the horrendous thing of when you were caught, the trials and the things that you do to it, just the life in there of trying to survive, you know, is really repressive, really bad.
14: Yeah. What time period were you in the service?
19: I was in 1960-61.
2: Last time on This Way Out, actor-comedian Pat Bond began the story about how she entered the Women's Army Corps towards the end of World War II and found an environment ripe for a budding lesbian.
1: And there were five or six women sitting around waiting to get in. It took me quite some time to figure out that they were indeed women. They were wearing men's suits, men's haircuts. Now, you know, the psychiatrist knew that they were dykes. A two-year-old would have known. Was it always going to be like that? I guess I thought it was.
2: It stayed that way for a while, but Bond's one-woman show soon takes a tragic turn in the conclusion of Murder in the Whack.
1: And my lover and I adopted a kitten. And when we went overseas, we couldn't take it with us, they said. And we couldn't give it away, so I hid it in my ditty bag, of which I have said there were no ditties in it. And we went aboard the ship with the cat. Well, we no sooner got outside the Golden Gate Bridge that we were all violently ill. Have you ever been seasick? Oh, my God. You prayed that you were in the top bunk in those three-layer bunks. Didn't have any drama, me, no. So one day I was lying there, green, and you literally turn green, vomiting away. And the first sergeant came to me and said, you're wanted topside in Class A uniform. Class A uniform? Those were winter wools. And they were stiff with vomit. Oh, what idiocy now. So I got into my Class A uniform with a tie. I used to send the tie to the cleaners with a note on it saying, do not untie tie. God forbid the other dykes should find out. So I went topside, and there was a huge table with the commanding officer, the executive officer, sitting around it, and a cardboard box in the middle of the table with a cat in it. We were being court-martialed for having brought a cat on board the ship. And they called witnesses, the male officers, who were mostly doctors, who had just come from fighting in places like Guadalcanal. And one of them let us use the old operating room for the cat. And they said to him, have you seen a cat on board this ship? And he said, no. They thought it was hysterical. They told me they even bound the proceedings and sold them later on to the men to show them examples of idiocy in the Women's Army Corps. Well, you know, you had no defense. There was no defense attorney. But I had seen Perry Mason. Oh, if I had only known he was Perry Mason, it would have comforted me a great deal. My lover was sitting there crying, they're going to take away my stripes, what'll my mother say? So I said to the first sergeant, did you ever give us a direct order not to bring a cat on board this ship? She said, no, but you guys knew. And I said, but did you give us a direct order? No. So we got out of it. Whew. But we never saw the kitten again. I think they threw it overboard. Well, and the CO said to me then, you think you are out of this, but I will be watching you. Her name was Mildred Burgess, an obvious dyke. Well, we got to Yokohama in Japan, and there was a band there to meet us. We thought we were going over to be deprived. A band, a woman's band, wearing men's uniforms, striped on the side, bow ties, the whole thing, playing the Whack marching song. You ever heard the Whack marching song? Well, duty is calling you and me. We have a date with destiny. Ready, the Whack is ready. Their pulse is steady. The world to set free. La di a di a di. Service, we're in it heart and soul. Victory is our only goal. We love our country's honor and we'll defend it against any foe. We didn't know it was the Colonel Bogey March. We had not seen Bridge and the River Kwai. So they stuck us in trucks and hauled us off to Tokyo, to the Mitsubishi Main, a hotel. Yes, the same folks that made the fighter planes that are now making your cars, Mitsubishi. Well, it was a gorgeous hotel with a beauty shop and a bar and a gift shop and two women to a room. And for every two women there, we had a maid. Can you believe it? And we were told we weren't supposed to do anything because we had to save face. We couldn't carry anything. We couldn't lift anything. The maid did it. Well, my maid came up to my shoulder, and she took one look at me and went, Papa-san. She recognized me. Papa. Oh, I loved her. So I would get behind her when she was lugging my barracks bag and kick it with my foot to try to help. Well, two women to a room. How exciting. I remember one woman came out of her room one morning and said to me, good morning, lover. Would you cry to tone it down a bit so I can get some sleep? And they were taking three bed checks a night. That should have said something to me, too. They also had whack night at home, one night a week when men weren't allowed in the building. Now, there were no men in the building anyway. There were five straight women in the company. Maybe. They were wavering. All they needed was a glass of water and a shove. And our band would play Prisoner of Love, you know, alone from night to night you'll find me, too weak to break the chains that bind me. I need no shackles to remind me I'm just a prisoner of love. Well, we would drink and dance and drink and dance. But then things began happening, strange things, like a friend of mine whose name was Helen Hunt. Try to remember that name with me, for me. It is the name of one of our first lesbian martyrs. Helen came to me and said that they called her in and told her that they knew she was a homosexual. You see, the war was over. I didn't know until years later that that had made the difference. The war was over. They didn't need dykes who could take a bus motor apart and put it back together again blindfolded, did they? We didn't know that. And Helen said they had read her mail, they had pictures of her dancing with a woman, kissing a woman, and that they told her that unless she gave them the name of 10 of her friends, she would be dishonorably discharged. They would tell her parents. And you know, in that era, they did things like burn your passport. You were no longer a citizen, you couldn't vote. And then one at a time, every woman in that company was called in for what they called a summary courts-martial. One of the women went out and got pregnant. She was so terrified. And it was like they did the divide and conquer thing that we didn't know about either. Was my best friend a spy? Was Bunny a spy? Was Helen a spy? Was my lover a spy? Who was going to tell on us? The terrible silence in the Mitsubishi Main as every day more of us went up before the summary courts martial. And one day Helen, who was 20 years old, went up to the sixth floor where she lived and jumped out the window. And at 20, she was dead. And they gave her a military funeral with a flag draped over her coffin. And they played taps over her coffin. And the thing that haunts me still is that her parents will never know why their child died. They didn't have tranquilizers, you know, in those days, so they stuffed us full of phenobarbital. And we were finally guarded by 6-foot men wearing guns. And all we did, nobody wanted us to go to work, we just sat there and drank and took phenobarbital and cried and drank and took phenobarbital. And finally I went to an officer I trusted, Captain Van, and I said, Captain Van, and I can still feel the winter wool of her uniform when I put my head on her shoulder and see my tears dripping off her Pallas Athene emblem she wore on her collar. I said, Captain Van, they're going to kill us all. I know they are. What have we done? Why? What have we done? Help me. Help us. And the next day she was transferred.

0: 450 women said, that's what happened. It's the homo milk. And then finally, it was over and we were let go. But what was that power grip on the wrist? Like now, it hasn't changed, it's the same. Oh, let the children play. Let them get on talk shows. Let them picket. Let them ask for their rights. Let them have parades. But all we have to do is clamp the power around their wrist. And believe me, that's all they have to do. And they have not changed, and they will not change. And so, at least I can say, Captain Martha Saxon, Captain Mildred Burgess, I indict you for murder in the Women's Army Corps.
1: Actor, comedian, and veteran Pat Bond evaded the Army's prosecutions by marrying a gay male GI in the same predicament. She later said she regretted that choice, but that she did it to protect her lover. Murder in the WAC was recorded by Catherine Davenport of WINGS, the Women's International News Gathering Service, in 1982. Pat Bond died in 1990, leaving behind several performance pieces like Gertie, Gertie, Gertie Stein is back, back, back, and some wise words for the Dykes and their allies to heed.
0: But what was that power grip on the wrist? Like now, it hasn't changed, it's the same. Oh, let the children play. Let them get on talk shows. Let them picket. Let them ask for their rights. Let them have parades. But all we have to do is clamp the power around their wrist. And believe me, that's all they have to do.
1: Thanks for finding This Way Out, brought to you by the nonprofit Overnight Productions. 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Special thanks to Frieda Werden of WINGS, the Women's International News Gathering Service, for Murder in the WAC. 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
3: Welcome to Radio Curious. I'm Barry Vogel. When my friend Ed Reinhart comes here to Ukiah, it's well worth the effort to track him down and listen to him play somebody else's piano and sing. The sign said Ed would be playing at the Himalaya Cafe at the south end of town on New Year's Eve beginning about 6 p.m. And he played and sang Auld Lang Syne when New Year's arrived in New York City. He said so that he and all the guests could get to bed early. Now Ed can play boogie-woogie piano better than most anyone. And that's what makes Earl and Rico all the more confusing as to who they may or may not be. Ed, etc., have been guests on three previous editions of Radio Curious, and those visits are available at radiocurious.org. Why so much Ed Reinhart on Radio Curious? I like him and his music and enjoy our visits. So, Happy New Year to each of you, and welcome to the first edition of Radio Curious, recorded in our 21st year.

0: someone else.
1: Well, Ed, this is the first recording that we've made in the 21st year of Radio Curious, and I'm pleased. It's nice to have you back again.
0: Thank you. I'm honored to make the first recording in the, what is it, 21st century?
1: This is the 21st year, beginning the 21st year of Radio Curious, and today is January 7th, 2011.
0: We
1: started 20 years ago.
0: Mm, wow. I guess I missed that. I didn't play for the opening show, I don't think.
1: It was called Government Politics and Ideas, which was the intellectual concept that sounded like thud, thud, thud. And we quickly levitated to Radio Curious, and here we are, 21 years later.
0: That Radio Curious sounds, see, the other one sounds a little more like, you know, I know it all and you know nothing, whereas this one kind of sounds like, well, I don't really know very much either.
1: Yeah, it's what the,
0: Yeah, what the...
1: What the bleep.
0: What the bleep.
1: So, wasn't that a movie?
0: There's a movie called What the Bleep Do We Know, which I have not seen, but it sounds very intriguing. Dealing with various matters of cosmology and so forth, philosophy.
1: So the songs that you sing, how would you characterize them?
0: Well, what people hear a lot of from me is, particularly in our area where we're recording this right now, I do a lot of boogie woogie and blues. Partly I do that. I mean, I like it. It's probably my strongest suit. It seems to be what people like to hear the most, and so I do it a lot for people, but I like to think I have other things in my repertoire that I enjoy playing.
1: Like what you just played?
0: No, that was pretty much a boogie number.
1: Tells you how much I know.
0: Yeah, that was pretty much a boogie number. But like I can do some little numbers of songs I picked up during the 70s and 80s. Generally nothing much after about 1985.
1: So if boogie woogie is at one extreme, what's at the other?
0: Well, I guess, what, would it be classical? I don't think so. No, it would be something like Nelson Riddle or some sort of, you know, Norman Luboff choir or one of those things, sort of easy listening elevator music. I don't think Boogie Woogie will ever be mistaken for easy listening elevator music.
1: Ain't easy.
0: No, it ain't easy.
1: Well, play us something.
0: Okay, play something else. All right.
1: If you would, please.
0: If I would, please. Okay, well, we'll try something here. Let's do a kind of a more of a bluesy thing, you know?

0: What does that song tell us?
1: It tells me what a lot of my girlfriends used to like to tell me, which was men are scum. But we like it. We like being scummy. We like sneaking around and being devious and all of this. Well, I do. Maybe I should just speak for myself after all.
0: Well, being curious about a Darwinian analysis of how we got to be who we are, our species in this time, I wonder if that isn't part of the male hunter-gatherer aspect of sneaking around kind of alone, kind of devious, so that we can come back with the food for the family.
1: I think that that's a very reasonable proposition. I would be willing to entertain that proposition. I don't think I have a counter proposition that sounds better to offer against it.
0: Then we probably better move on.
1: So we better move on, because we're not, what kind of discussion are we having here? Nothing. We're in agreement. We're preaching to the choir, and we are the choir.
0: Well, I was looking, well, you're the choir. I've kept my mouth shut.
1: Really?
0: I was looking here in my notepads for something I wrote down when you were singing at the Himalaya Cafe on...
1: last weekend.
0: Mm-hmm. On New Year's Eve.
1: New Year's Eve. New Year's Eve.
0: New Year's Eve.
1: We did the senior citizen special at the Nepalese restaurant here in Ukiah for New Year's Eve, which meant that we celebrated New Year's Eve at exactly the same time that the ball dropped in Times Square in New York City. But of course, here that's 9 p.m., and so everyone was able to go home and be in bed at 10, just like they wanted to.
0: And we did.
1: We did.
0: Well, some of us did, and then others of it. I can't speak for everyone.
1: And so, what were those notes that you made? I didn't even see you out there scribbling notes. Usually, if I see people scribbling notes when I'm performing, I assume they think they're copying down my original material and not realizing that I'm doing other people's material.
0: Well, Les Tarr pointed out that, in fact, I was.
1: Uh-huh. Okay.
0: Maybe while I look for them,
1: okay,
0: you could sing an aspect on yet another part of the spectrum that we've talked about.
1: And that would be?
0: The boogie-woogie to the suave elevator music, to where we just were with the midnight creep, to somewhere else.
1: To somewhere else. To somewhere else. Well, if I were going to go somewhere else, I would take a train. In fact, I am going somewhere else next week, and I am taking a train. So I guess this would be about as good as we can get towards that. I can't do the elevator music for you because, of course, you've lost your sustain pedal to this keyboard, haven't you? And so,
0: well, not only that, we're on the second floor.
1: Right. So that's it. So
0: there's no up from here.
1: Right. So we can't do the elevator music, nor do we wish to. So instead.

0: gave you the elevator music ending there.
1: That elevator music ending comes from Ed Reinhardt, or possibly Earl Dixon, and maybe even Rico Suave. All three of them
0: suave.
1: Are here.
0: Suave, acento over there.
1: Rico Suave.
0: Rico Suave.
1: All three of those fellows are here in the studios of Radio Curious. Ed Reinhardt brought two of them. And this is Radio Curious, and I'm Barry Vogel. Ed, the notes that I made on New Year's Eve, that I really didn't have any questions about your songs. Just listen. The songs are unique and each speak for themselves. There's nothing to talk about.
0: Cool. Well, then I guess we're done here. We'd like to wish your listeners a happy... Oh, no, we're not done, are we?
1: Well, the other thing I wrote down is I kind of felt that some of the songs that you sing assuage hard times.
0: Yes, definitely.
1: I'm not talking about any particular song, so maybe we can talk about that.
0: Okay.
1: Why do your songs do this?
0: Well, I can't speak directly for other people, but I think we've all experienced hard times. I've experienced hard times. We all have our little lot of suffering to bear. I guess some of us get a bigger lot than others of us get. You know, I've had to explain to people overseas a lot that the blues, for example, they have this misimpression that the blues is a very sort of negative wallowing in your misery sort of a thing. And you have to get them to see that, well, no, actually the blues are a way of feeling joyful by acknowledging your sufferings, by acknowledging the fact that things, you know, you can sort of pretend that bad things aren't happening to you and ignore it. Maybe sometimes that's a good idea. But ultimately, don't we have to confront the things that are bothering us, at least some of them, at least most of them? We need to get it out in the open.
1: Well, rumor and for some experience has it that if you don't, they'll stay and continue to bother you.
0: That is the rumor, and I believe that. I follow that particular point of view myself. There are people who disagree with that, but not me. I think it is important to talk about. I mean, you know, you have to be discreet about it. You have to be a little bit selective. You have to pick your battles. You know, there's no point in bemoaning something that you can do nothing about.
1: Why worry about things over which you have no control?
0: Well, that's it. It's all about learning that you can't control so many things. You have to learn to control the things you can control and not worry about the things you can't.
1: So the songs to assuage hard times, what are the songs to celebrate the good times?
0: Well, I wouldn't know about that. Actually, Boogie's not too bad
1: for
0: that.
1: You've got a twinkle in your eye here, Ed. I remember before when we were checking the levels, we were both talking at the same time.
0: We were both talking at the same time. We're trying to figure out how we really were.
1: And we're talking with Ed Reinhardt.
0: And we can get away with it because you're recording in stereo. And so you're on the right and I'm on the left.
1: I'm Barry Vogel.
0: So we can get away with that. And I'm Rico Suave and you are Barry Vogel. Recording in the studios right here in Beauty Curios. In Radio Curios. Yes, we have many Curios here in the room, Barry.
1: 2011.
0: Joyous songs.
1: You're on.
0: Joyous songs? I'm on. What, you want me to do a joyous song? Do I know any joyous songs? I don't know. What is it? What is life without struggle? What is life without a little something to bounce up against? I must know something that makes me happy, but at the moment I'm finding like, you know, well, it's more in the nature of the music. Music is the emotional art form. So, for example, if I did my song, Don't You Come Creepin'.

0: So the lyrics aren't really all that positive and uplifting. They almost sound angry, kind of. But in a way, there's an implication of, I'm telling you don't come creeping, but that's because I really want you to. Because I'm enjoying the fact that you're doing it because it's flattering my ego. It's making me feel desired and wanted. I'm a cool guy that someone would want to creep up my back stairs and peep in my back door and so forth. So that's about the best positive twist I can put on it with the material that I generally have to hand. I mean, I could try to sing the Hallelujah chorus for you or something, but then we're back to that sustain pedal thing again.
1: Which is not here today.
0: It isn't here today. Mr. Sustain Pedal didn't make it. Rico Suave made it, and Earl Dixon made it. But Mr. Sustain Pedal decided to take a powder. He is not with us.
1: I tend to think that you met Rico Suave when you were living in Italy a few years ago.
0: No, I met Rico down in Ecuador. Down in Ecuador, yes. In fact, actually, a friend sort of gave me the Rico Suave thing because I had a romantic affair with a beautiful lady down there, and in the end, she did not wish to come to the United States, and I did not wish to spend my life in Ecuador, although I might be changing my mind, but at any rate, so things kind of came to an end, but with many fond memories and good feelings about it, and so forth. So that was okay. In fact, I wrote a song about it. You want to hear it?
1: Absolutely.
0: Okay, see, you do.

can barely speak her lingo, but I love her. I love her. Siempre soy contento con su

0: ¿Y qué dijo a Jimena cuando se lo cantaste?
1: Jimena nunca ha oído esa canción.
0: So said otherwise,
1: Es,
0: what did she say when you sang this to
1: I've
0: her?
1: never sung it to her. I wrote it after we were finished, and so she's never heard it. And I hope one day she will,
0: Do you have her address? We'll send her an MP3 of this interview.
1: but Well, we'll see. We'll see about that. She's sort of moved on.
0: Well, again, I've got three questions, one for Rico,
1: Muy bien.
0: one for Earl, and one for Ed.
1: Okay.
0: But I want the answers from all three of them.
1: Okay, but not at the same time.
0: Well,
1: One
0: however you
1: in
0: mix it up
1: sequence.
0: and give
1: In
0: it to us is
1: sequence.
0: fine, yeah.
1: Okay.
0: So, is there a Eureka moment or something that occurred in your life that you remember well that gave you a philosophy to live by or set things straight for you somehow?
1: There have been several moments that I thought were Eureka moments. One of the early ones came when I was in college. I went to college. I was a freshman. I felt that it was time for me to read some serious literature instead of the comic books and so forth. I got through high school on Classics Illustrated comics, like a lot of people probably did. But I thought, I'm in college now. I need to read a serious book. So I went to the bookshelf and I saw in the bookstore and I decided to get the thickest book on that bookshelf. They're all paperback. And so that book was Atlas Shrugged by Ayn Rand. And I read it and was very quickly and easily sort of converted to her objectivist philosophy as I perceived it. And I ended up becoming a very ardent objectivist. For those who don't know anything about this, I'll just briefly say, Ayn Rand was sort of into laissez-faire capitalism. She was from Russia originally. She had a very unique way of looking at things for the 1950s and 1960s because superficially her philosophy seemed conservative, but in fact it was actually quite radical, although very materialistic and very capitalistic. After about 4 or 5 years of that, notwithstanding that Ayn Rand herself, the whole thing kind of fell apart because she had a sort of a romantic affair with her leading ideologue, Nathaniel Brandon, the psychotherapist. And when that happened, the great film was made about that called The Passion of Ayn Rand because she was advocating rationalism in all things, and yet she herself was unable to control her own passions when it came to real life. But I broke with her because she didn't have any appreciation for the growing environmental awareness that was starting to occur then, and I felt that was more important than capitalism.
0: So I don't know who answered that, Rico, Earl, or Ed.
1: I'd say Red answered that.
0: Okay, the next question is to all three of you. What would you like to do with the remainder of your one special lives?
1: Well, I've always been a hedonist, so being happy ranks really high with me. I love to travel. I have always loved to travel. I want to continue traveling as long as I am able to do it. I need a little more comfort now than I had in the past, but I can still go pretty much on a shoestring, and that's what I like to do. I want to go, I want to see. I want to
0: Given
1: see new places.
0: no limitations, where would you like to go?
1: I think the highest thing on my list right now would be India. I would like to go see India. I know there are parts of India it's not so cool to go to right now, or not safe, I should say, for Americans, but I'm sure it's a huge place. I'm sure there are plenty, and it seems just seems very fascinating to me, very what little I know of it.
0: And in terms of hedonism, have we been listening to Earl, Ed, or Rico?
1: I think Earl's talking. Earl's more the hedonist.
0: Okay. And one of the three of you,
1: Yes?
0: can you tell us about an interesting book that you've read lately?
1: I've just finished reading World Without End by Ken Follett. Many of your listeners may have read it because it was number one on the Times bestseller list for a while. And it's his sequel to a book he wrote in 1987 called The Pillars of the Earth, both of them set in medieval England. Part of what's interesting, although sometimes disturbing to read, is how people, they lived a very hard lifestyle, so they did a lot of things that strike us as cruel. Very cruel, very harsh, very sort of uncaring. And that's what I've read lately.
0: Ed Reinhardt, Earl Dixon, and Rico Suave, I'm really pleased to have you here on Radio Curious, and thank you. Thank you.
1: De nada.
0: Could you play us a tune as we say goodbye?
1: Sure, I can play something. Lord only knows what it will turn out to be, but we'll play it anyhow.
0: This interview with Ed Reinhardt, Rico Suave, and or Earl Dixon was recorded in the studios of Radio Curious on January 7th, 2011. The book that Ed, speaking for himself and perhaps for others, recommends is by Ken Follett. And the name again, Ed?
1: World Without End.
0: 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Our mailing address is Post Office Box 7 in Ukiah. That's UKIAH, California. The phone, 707-462-6541. Christina Onestad is our associate producer. I'm host and producer, Barry Vogel. And thank you for joining us.

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1: All right, and welcome to another edition of the Radio Talk Show. Today, we're in part two of Love Yourself with, man, Jerry Tyrone McKinney. You heard him last week, what he was talking about, and we got really deep. We're getting ready to get deep here again. But before we get into the show, I want to send a shout out to 3M Media. That's Mitch Miller. He's the one that does all the editing for the show. Thank you for all that you do. Also, if you hear sounds in the background, you might hear people laughing, dogs barking. You know how I roll. I love the real sound because I like to be in the real places. I like to be sometimes outside. That being said, let's get back to the show. Jerry, thank you for coming back.
2: Man, thanks for having me back.
1: And, man, where did we leave off, man? Because we left off on some really powerful stuff. You know, it was based off of the song Love Yourself, you know what
2: absolutely.
1: I mean?
2: Absolutely, absolutely. That song Love Yourself by Country Money, definitely special to me. And like I said, we were talking about the respect part, because
1: yes,
2: I was trying to explain to you that having respect in the world starts from within. So when you respect yourself, others treat you with respect. And so it comes a certain, you know, so it starts every day. It starts with, okay, I wake up in the morning, I respect myself. So I'm brushing my teeth, I'm taking a shower, you know, I'm doing the best, making myself smell the best because I respect myself. So I'm starting it off with, okay, my personal hygiene. And then, you know, me, of course, the first thing I do, I start off my day is with thanking Jesus, because the first thing out of my mouth, I want to be the highest vibration. So the first thing out of my mouth, I want to say thank you to the universe. Thank you to my creator. Thank you to my savior. Thank you. So the first thing out of my mouth is thank you, Jesus. But even before I practiced that, you know, 20 years ago, I still practiced respecting myself. And so being able to respect yourself is big, you know. When you walk into a place, if you show yourself respect and you respect yourself and you treat others with respect, they have no choice but to respect you also. And so that is a key that I think that young men miss these days, you know, of demanding respect. Sometimes they're more concerned with their goofiness or their persona or who they want to be, or being loud, or being, you know, dressing with purple hair or dressing with green hair or whatever the case may be, so you could be seen. But are you being respected?
1: Right.
2: So a lot of times people they go right past that. Oh, I want to be seen. Instead, I want to be respected. So, you know, respecting yourself is a big part of loving yourself, you know. And not to say anything about anybody with green hair or purple hair or blue hair, because if you loving yourself and respecting yourself with green hair, that's awesome. Mm-hmm. I'm just talking about specifically my young people these days. If you can just love yourself, then everybody else is going to love you too. If you can just respect yourself, then everybody else is going to respect you too. But if you are disrespecting yourself, if you were saying bad things about yourself, like in the daytime, you're saying, oh, I messed that up. Oh, I'll never get that right. Oh, the world's always against me. Oh, you're just always speaking against yourself. You are also giving the world the freedom to speak bad about you too.
1: Uh-huh.
2: You have to speak good about yourself to expect the world to speak good about you. You can, when you do something wrong, You just got to just say something positive about it instead of something negative. And that will change your life. And so people don't really understand that. And so that's what I'm glad that we was able to come back the second week and give this, because this is important, I feel like. Like, if I was gone tomorrow, I would want to say this to the kids, like to the people, that it all starts within. Your whole, all your success, anything you want to do, it starts from within yourself. And you have to first say it. Like, I know for a fact, you know it to be a fact. How many things, John, have you spoken to existence that came to pass?
1: Too many. Both negative and positive.
2: Exactly. You
1: know? It's real.
2: And so now, as you're older, and you realize you spoke negative things into existence and they came to pass, and you spoke positive things into existence that came to pass, will you ever speak a negative thing into existence again?
1: Let me tell you something. On the real, man, I have been speaking on the negative for so long that it became part of my structure. Just recently, man, I've been on this pilgrimage with God, man, to change that. I'm almost like a Shaolin monk, but flip it. You know, not Shaolin, but just living for, you know, for the Lord.
2: Absolutely.
1: And it takes time to break away that negative pattern. It's so inert that it's like autopilot. You don't even have to think about it. It's just there. But, man, when you start flipping that script and that tide starts to change into that positive thinking, and sometimes it takes work.
2: Yeah, absolutely.
1: To get that. But once on that heavy, the wheel seems heavy at first until it starts rolling. Once when it gets rolling, then after a while its own weight takes over and it's just rolling. And man, I feel that. And man, you know, it's what you're talking about. The positive thinking takes so much weight off of your thought. Physically, you can feel the weight come off in your muscles and your being. On that positive mindset. Now, do negative thoughts sometimes hit? Sure, they do. I just go right into prayer.
2: Yeah.
1: And start talking and start thinking of, you know, that positivity.
2: Absolutely.
1: But man, that's love yourself, you know?
2: Love yourself. So speaking things into existence is like something that all of us need to practice on a daily basis, but only speak positivity into existence. Because, like, for instance, You even with your children, you can slip and be like, "Wow, you just like your daddy." You just spoke something over your child that did not need to be spoken over your child. You saying that he's just like his daddy, who you do not like at this time, is not helping or benefiting your child by saying you just like your daddy, you know, or I knew you was going to be that way. You're speaking things that you don't even really truly understand that you're putting over your child when you don't need to be. So it is even deeper, because parents got to be careful how they speak over their children. You got to speak over your child and say, "I can't wait till you get it right, son, because when you get it right, it's going to be nice." You know, the way you speak to your children, "I can't wait till you got it right. Because when you get it right, ooh, it's going to be a good
1: Amen.
2: Thing.
1: Amen.
2: Versus, "Oh, you keep messing that up.
1: Mm-hmm.
2: When you going to do it right?"
1: Mm-hmm.
2: The way you say it, "Oh, I can't wait till you get it right." When you get it right, they are not going to be able to stop you on the basketball court. When you get it right, they are not going to be able to stop you academically. When you get it right, they are not going to be able to stop you when you skateboarding. When you get it right, they are not going to be able to stop you. You just got to keep practicing. When you get it right, you're unstoppable. If you say that to your children are going to be unstoppable.
1: That's a fact.
2: So you have to, so for me, I understand these concepts now, and I'll never speak negativity over my children. Never. Never will I speak negativity over my children. You know, like, and even when they get you mad, when they get you upset, you got to choose positivity. And we choose it, you know? We got to choose positivity, you know? Like, if my child was doing something dangerous on the ledge, I might grab him and I might slip and cuss and say, "What the cuss? What happened?" Mm-hmm. But then right after that, I need to go back and say, "Okay, you have to be careful. And this is why, you know?" But we all gonna slip and cuss maybe when we saving them. Mm-hmm. We all might say a cuss word. Don't get down on yourself for slipping and cussing either. But you gotta check yourself immediately and get back to your positive you.
1: That's
2: you
1: know? It, man.
2: And get back to your positive you. Because we're not perfect.
1: No.
2: None of us is perfect.
1: And you know, you bring up something that is even, you know, in the black community, man, and you know, I'll just keep it 100% real. Growing up in the 70s, it was like the yelling and screaming, that was just
2: norm.
1: That seemed norm. And it seemed so norm because your friend's mom did it. The people across the street did it. You know what I mean? And
2: but that was, let me tell you a part. So this is some, I wrote a paper on this. Okay. Mm-hmm. That stemmed directly from our time in slavery.
1: Amen.
2: So you have to understand that we were woken up every day and tormented by white people, beaten by our masters, our slave masters, beaten on a daily basis, beaten and told that this is how we're going to keep you in line. So we're beating you to keep you in line. And we were beaten and yelled at on a daily basis. So when we were freed as a black people, when
1: it
2: we
1: was
2: were
1: still freed, there,
2: we were still hitting our wives. We saw the slave master hit their wife, so we hit our wife. We saw the slave master hit their children and hit us, so we hit our children, hit us. We had, and this was a generational thing. My grandfather beat his wife. My mother was a victim of domestic violence from my father because he still was in remembrance of that nonsense.
1: Mm-hmm.
2: Me, I had to break the generational curse. I
1: Come will on. Never That's what I'm talking
2: hit
1: about.
2: A woman. I will never hit a woman. But it took me and my reflection of all those past things to understand why I'm here. So now, I'm not gonna hit my woman. If I think that if my woman needs to be hit to keep kept in line or to any of the above, she don't need to be my woman, period. And she can leave. But if she hits me, you hit me, you gotta go now. You are out of my life. You are out of my relationship. I will not entertain it because I know where it came from. And mm-hmm. I know that it took a lot to get here. It took three generations for me to break that. Now, my son, he won't hit a woman because guess why? I've told him about his generations of our men hitting women and where it came from directly from the slave master and why we're not going to do that because it's not necessary. And if you need a woman, if a woman needs you to hit her, she is not the woman for you. Just that simple. And the same thing with our children. I shouldn't have to. Now, when your child is between the age of 1 and 3 is when all the whoopings should take place. When all the pop pops mm-hmm. and the don't touch that and the if there's any discipline, you got to do your disciplinary and make a good child within the first 3 years of their life. After the third year of their life, they have already started to become the person that they are. And if they're going to be negative, it's because you put negativity in them. If they're going to be positive, it's because you put positivity in them. If they're going to be racist, it's because you put racism in them. If they're going to be anti or, you know, whatever this, that, it is up to the parent to build that child. When they say that a child is going to be whatever they're going to be, I disagree completely. because I know that we are a product of our environment.
1: Yep.
2: I know that I am who I am because I was raised by my dad, and I watched my mom and my dad fight, and my dad abused my mom, and so I had to make a conscious decision to never hit women.
1: Mm-hmm.
2: I had to make that conscious decision to never hit women. So we, as a people, we all are our experiences. Mm-hmm. I know it to be a fact we are our experiences. So what you allow your child to experience is who they are going to become, a version of any of that. And all of that is capable. It's at their grasp because you showed it to them. If you show it to them, they're going to be able, their mind is always going to be open.
1: Mm-hmm.
2: To the possibilities of this, of that, or whatever. If they never saw it, then they'll never have those possibilities because they never saw it. If you don't teach your kid to swim, they will never be able to swim until they turn 18 to go get some instructions on how to swim. They're not going to be able to jump in the water and learn how to swim. They need to be taught how to swim. And then the younger you teach them how to swim, the easier it is for them. So if you teach a kid to swim at a year and a half, 2 years old, they swim like a fish.
1: Mm-hmm.
2: When you teach a kid how to swim at 10, it's way harder to teach a kid how to swim at 10 because they try to control body control, flopping everywhere.
1: Right.
2: Because it's harder. So the same thing holds true with teaching the kid how to ride a bike. If you teach them at 4, it's way easier than if you teach them at 8 or 9 or 10, because they don't believe. They don't believe they can hold themselves up. They don't believe.
1: Mm-hmm.
2: But when they're 4, they believe everything.
1: Mm-hmm.
2: Anything is possible. We can almost teach a 4-year-old to walk on water.
1: Mm-hmm.
2: Because they don't believe it. They don't believe, they don't know that they can't walk on water.
1: Mm-hmm.
2: If you haven't been told you can't walk on water, you can walk on water.
1: Which goes right back to love yourself. Goes back to love yourself.
2: Oh my goodness, like you say, man.
1: Let me ask you this, man, because you know we're talking about love yourself. I'm thinking I was going to ask the question of like, man, what was the inspiration behind the song? But I think we've gone over what inspired you to write that song. For anybody that's out there, you can get it on Spotify, YouTube. Where else can they find, look up that
2: Apple song? Music, everywhere music is played. Love yourself. How you want someone to love you, but you can't love yourself? I mean, that's just the biggest part, I think, for men and women. Because as a man, if you love yourself, women are attracted to you because they know you love yourself. Like, oh man, he loves himself. Like mm-hmm. It's a certain, like they used to say back in the day, machismo or mm-hmm, different mm-hmm. things like
1: swag. Whatever it is.
2: Like that's a man walk in with the swag. It's because he loves himself. So you attract what you are. So it's like when you love yourself, you give everybody around you the chance to love themselves.
1: Mm-hmm.
2: So you create a whole new atmosphere. So the love is just reciprocated and passed through just by starting at loving yourself.
1: Man.
2: So you have to love yourself. I'm telling you, when you love, if you hate yourself and then you go get into a relationship with somebody and you hate yourself, that relationship is going to be toxic. Because you hate yourself.
1: Mm-hmm.
2: So how you gonna love her correctly? And you can't even love yourself.
1: Man.
2: How can you love another person and you can't, and you're not loving yourself?
1: Man, I'll tell you this too. When we talk about that, the negative talk, you had said that when you talk negative, you allow other people to be negative too. But
2: absolutely.
1: Also at the same time, the enemy is also listening too. And I believe that when you speak negative, you just open that door for him to come, him and his boys, and just ramshackle and you know, and go crazy.
2: You do. Yeah. And because that's because you're wide open. Yeah. You disrespected yourself. Yeah. You're showing everybody you don't respect yourself. Oh, he's weak. I can go take what he got. Mm-hmm. He's weak. His respect level is zero. You feel me? Mm-hmm. And so you're absolutely right. But what you said, the enemy, mm-hmm. on the prayer line, we say it's not the enemy, it's the enemy. Because it starts at the inner you.
1: Come on.
2: You won't have no enemies if you get the inner me together.
1: Yeah.
2: The inner me is the enemy. Because you're telling yourself, I'm not worthy.
1: The flesh.
2: You're telling yourself, I accept this. You're telling yourself, oh, that didn't come to me because that opportunity didn't happen to me because it nothing ever happens for me. Of course it didn't happen for me. You're telling yourself, oh, of course it didn't get it. I didn't get that because it never happens for me. It always happens for other people. You're saying that in the universe is allowing yourself for it never to happen for you. You're saying it in the universe. You expected to lose. You lost.
1: Yeah.
2: Oh, you went into it expecting to lose. You lost. Mm-hmm. Period. You lost from the very beginning. And so these are things that we are doing to ourselves on a daily basis, speaking to ourselves. We speaking ourselves out of blessings. We speaking ourselves out of good things. We speaking ourselves out of love. We speaking ourselves out of favor. We speaking ourselves out of all these things that are already yours and given to you. Because God already gave you the world. He already gave you this beautiful paradise. When you look outside, you either see beauty and paradise, or you see, oh, another day. Ah, this is horrible. I got another day.
1: Right.
2: I just woke up another day.
1: Right.
2: I got to go to work another day. Imagine being a person with no job. When you got no job, and you're looking for a job, that the first 4 years of work, you're like, oh, I'm glad I'm working every day.
1: I get to go
2: Thank
1: to
2: you,
1: work.
2: Thank you, I get to go to work.
1: Yep.
2: Thank you, I get to go to work. And so you got to be able to keep that mind state of that first day at work every day. Every day, it was my first day at work. Every day is my first day at work. And if you keep that mind state, every day is your first day at work, when you get to work, you're going to be happy every day. You're going to treat people like today was the first day you got here. Think about the first day you got at your job.
1: Uh-huh.
2: How much did you, were helpful were you?
1: Man, I'm fine.
2: How helpful were you and on the first day? So if you're not as helpful as you were on your very first day as you are the next week, the next month, the next year, you're playing yourself. Even with that, like I was telling you about the last song. If I'm making a song, and this could be my last song, and I don't make the very best song I could make to the day right now, the very best to my ability, I am messing around with myself.
1: Yeah.
2: I'm playing with myself. If I am a doctor, and I don't go operate on a patient to the best of my ability, like do the best I could, and everything show up sharp, not drinking alcohol, not doing anything that will stop me from making sure that this surgery operation isn't the best surgery, I am playing with myself.
1: Mm.
2: People are playing with themselves on a daily basis out here because they are not showing up every day like it's their first day. They're not showing up every day like this could be their last day. If you show up like every day like this could be your first day, imagine what you're going to accomplish. You, in a year's time, you accomplish more than your predecessor did in 10 years.
1: Mm-hmm. I'll tell you something.
2: In a year's time.
1: I'll tell you something. You know, people who always complain, things go wrong, just like you said, say, yep, I knew this was going to happen. So it's always something, that mindset. People be tripping on things. But I guarantee you, if the doctor came and said, you got 6 months, those things that you thought were big, all of a sudden they become minute.
2: Absolutely.
1: Because your focus is off of that. But man, just think if you do that, and you can do that with the positive. Instead of that, you got 6 months. You got 6 months.
2: Yes.
1: To do. Do you know where you're going after the 6 months? When you know where you're going after the 6 months, that makes a difference too. Absolutely. But man, it's that's something, you know, because I go out and I speak to people. I'm a motivational speaker. And the one thing that I talk about is you are who you think you are. But the dividing question is, do you know who you are? Mm-hmm. And I just spoke to a class just the day before yesterday, Thursday. It was in the lecture hall. I'm in there. And I was just asking the questions, do you know who you are? And that threw a lot of them off. It threw them off. Because it seems like a simple question. Do you know who you are? But that's a deep question.
2: Absolutely.
1: You know, and so one thing my grandma told me, she said, who you are

0: This yes. we go, you know, this is the therapy session.
1: Yes, it is. And like I say, it's needed because the world needs therapy right now. We all need therapy because we all need to remember what happiness looks like and where happiness comes from, because happiness starts from within. So we have to be happy from within. We got to say to ourselves, I am happy because, you know, for me, it's I'm happy because God loves me. Number one, like God loved me first. I could move my hands, my feet. I could talk, walking, talking, and breathing. I could run down the street. I am loved.
0: Yeah.
1: Start off right there. I am loved. I could lose my job. I could lose whatever. I am still loved, and I still love myself. I love Jesus. So if I lost my job, or if I lost my car, or even I lost my dog, I'm still loved. So I'm not going to, there's nothing that's going to stop me from the love of Jesus, from the love of my Lord and Savior. So that in itself is a understanding of being able to wake up happy every day. Like every single day, I'm happy. Why am I happy? Because I'm loved. I woke up today. I'm happy. Today is a new day to do whatever I can do.
0: Come on.
1: So I'm happy. I am rich. I'm rich because I can move around. I can go make things happen. I can go get it going. Like, I'm rich beyond compare. And then my attitude makes me rich. And then prayer, man, just changes things.
0: Man,
1: changes your attitude, your atmosphere around you, and everything. And so, and here's one more thing I want to make everybody understand. Your atmosphere is yours to create. When you come home to your house, you put on positive music, you light incense, you light candles, you create positive atmosphere around you, and positivity becomes around you in your atmosphere. If you go home and you put on rap music and you put on whatever the case may be, you know, you are in your atmosphere is that. And most atmosphere of rap music is competitiveness.
0: Yeah.
1: It's, oh, I got a new car. I got a new house. I got a new girl. I got a new Gucci. I got a new Louis. I got a new Prada. I got new money I just spent. It's new. And that's all they telling you to do is go get something new. And so it's like we have to create an atmosphere of positivity, and you just got to be, check that out. So check out Country Money, man. Go love yourself. Look up Country Money, and look up Jerry McKinney, the new album, Miracles, and Jerry McKinney, Thanksgiving, man. I appreciate your time.
0: Man. Thank you, brother, for coming on, man. Hey, that's the end of this show. Most definitely, he's going to be a reoccurring guest on our show, man. We want you back on the show. Come through. Holler at us. Let's do this. This is your boy, John Griffin, the radio talk show host for the radio talk show, I on Modesto.
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0: I'm Rick Smith, and this is Labor History in Two.
1: On this day in labor history, the year was 1963. That was the day one of the most important stands for justice and equality took place in United States history. Dr. Martin Luther King Jr. delivered his I Have a Dream speech to 250,000 people in Washington, D.C. But did you know that one of the main organizers for the march was a man by the name of Baird Rustin? Rustin is often left out of the history books because he was gay and because of his earlier communist affiliations. He was born in 1912 and raised in Westchester, Pennsylvania. He was raised in the Quaker tradition, and his commitment to peaceful, nonviolent protest continued into the civil rights movement. Rustin joined the Young Communist League in the 1930s, a time when communist organizers were some of the few people actively speaking out about racial injustice in the United States. After he left the Young Communist League, Rustin spent a brief time as an organizer for a march on Washington, D.C., planned in the 1940s. This movement was led by one A. Philip Randolph. The planned march was aimed at putting pressure on President Franklin Delano Roosevelt to desegregate work at industries with federal wartime manufacturing contracts. When President Roosevelt agreed to issue an order desegregating these jobs, the planned march was called off. But the idea for the march lived on and became a reality during the civil rights movement. Rustin went on to work in the labor movement. He became the founder and first director of the AFL-CIO's A. Philip Randolph Institute, which focuses on tearing down the walls of discrimination in workplaces and within the labor movement.
0: Labor History in Two, brought to you by the Illinois Labor History Society and The Rick Smith Show. For more information, go to laborhistoryin2.com, like us on Facebook, and follow us on the Twitters at Labor History in Two.

You're listening to the American Democracy Minute, keeping your government by and for the people. We have updates on stories we've been following on Elon Musk election bribery accusations in Wisconsin, a state Supreme Court ballot seizure hearing for a California county sheriff, and a court-ordered review of Georgia's state voting districts after the Supreme Court's Calais decision. We reported August 25th that the Wisconsin Elections Commission found probable cause that Elon Musk committed election bribery during the 2025 state Supreme Court race. But La Crosse County District Attorney Tim Grunke declined to charge Musk, saying in a statement that he does not think he can convince a jury of intent. CalMatters reports that two state Supreme Court hearings didn't go well for Riverside County Sheriff Chad Bianco, who seized as many as 650,000 ballots from the state's 2025 redistricting referendum to investigate irregularities. Justices seemed skeptical that he had jurisdiction over the ballots and that he could disobey the state attorney general, whom the state constitution says has direct supervision. In Georgia, an 11th Circuit appeals panel ordered a lower court to review majority-minority state House and Senate districts in light of the U.S. Supreme Court's Calais decision. Several districts were drawn to comply with the Voting Rights Act, but the Supreme Court's majority ruled in April that race cannot be a factor in redistricting. We've linked to the local reporting at AmericanDemocracyMinute.org. I'm Brian Beal.

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Pianist Diego Bustamante and harpist Matthew Verona and a roster of singers will present Songs of the Valley, a variety of styles and works that celebrate birds, butterflies, bees, and more. The talk begins at 1:15 p.m. and the concert at 2. 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

0: Hi, this is Steve Summers, and this week on the Oldies Time Machine, the doo-wopper is by Shep and the Limelights. Not their biggest hit, but representative of their fine work. The instrumental nugget is by the godfather of the power chord and inventor of guitar, fuzz distortion, Link Wray. And you won't want to miss the radio station survey song, one I've never heard before, and a request for longtime listener Duncan Holmes. And the title of the song is in French.
1: Now it's time to check in with the Mid-Ohio Studios. I think I hear something. Wyatt, Wyatt, come in, come in.
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3: In this week's Motown Memory, the Satin Tones honor Detroit with a bonus dose of doo-wop. In this week's Elvis Moment, we play Presley's version of one of the three songs that Little Richard wrote while working as a dishwasher at a Greyhound bus station in Macon, Georgia.
0: Thanks, Wyatt. And now Wyatt and I are ready to take the escalator up to the space shuttle and get ready for the launch.
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0: Lavender Blue from Sammy Turner, being played at WKBW Buffalo, New York, July 31st, 1959. And we started off the Oldies Time Machine with a very appropriate song for this time of year, Summer in the City. About a week ago, I received word that early rock and roller Freddie Boom Boom Cannon passed away at a hospice facility in Oxnard, California, after a brief battle with cancer. Although Cannon was born in New England, he had amassed fans all over the world. He was a rocker through and through. Pounding drum beats and woo-woo became his trademark. I had the pleasure of interviewing Freddie Cannon a few years ago, and then met him at an oldie show in Lowell, Massachusetts, where I had my picture taken with him. Till the end, Freddie had the great enthusiasm for the business and loved his fans. This week on the Oldies Time Machine, we take a moment to remember Freddie Boom Boom Cannon and all his great hits that he gave us in the 60s, including Way Down Yonder in New Orleans, Abigail Beecher, Action, Palisades Park, and Tallahassee Lassie.
1: Hi, this is Freddie Boom Boom Cannon, letting you know where the action is with Steve Summers on WKNH, Keene, New Hampshire.

In addition to giving us some great hit records, Freddie Cannon also did some jingles. He recorded some jingles for disc jockeys around New England and upstate New York. In my collection of radio station memorabilia, I have a jingle ton for Arnie Ginsberg, who was a popular disc jockey on WMEX Boston during the 1950s and 60s. For Arnie Ginsberg's jingle, Freddie changed the lyrics to one of his minor hits, Patty Baby. The new lyrics went like this. Arnie Ginsberg, the guy with a swinging show, down in Boston, Mass, he's the guy the kids all know. If you're feeling blue, he'll make you smile at 1510 on your radio dial. Arnie Ginsberg on WMEX Radio. Arnie Ginsberg!

Of all his hits, Palisades Park is my favorite, written by future Gong Show host Chuck Barris. Freddie's enthusiastic style and the genius of Bob Crew's idea to add a pipe organ and vibrant roller coaster sound effects brought the song to life. It made me feel like I was right in the middle of an amusement park.

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Perhaps you collected them. They were distributed by local record shops and supermarkets across western New York and southern Ontario, in the case of WKBW, of course. One of the key elements of these surveys was the Big K Record of the Week. It was a newly released song handpicked by the radio station program director and heavily featured and predicted to become a massive hit. On July 31st, 1959, at WKBW Buffalo, the Big K Record of the Week was by the Everly Brothers.

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2: Wyatt's got the Motel memory coming up, but first, here's a song that you might have forgotten about. A song by Frankie Avalon. It did not make the Billboard charts, a rare one. However, the song did make the top 30 at many radio stations, including WNDR, Syracuse, New York. Voyage to the Bottom of the Sea from Frankie Avalon. It's from the 1960 movie of the same name.

0: I've got Sam the Sham and the Pharaohs coming up, but I want to check in with Wyatt because he's got the Motown Memory coming up shortly. What's up, Wyatt?
1: In this week's Motown Memory, the Satin Tones honor Detroit with a bonus dose of doo-wop.
2: Oh!
3: Who's that I see walking in these woods? Why, it's Little Red Riding Hood.

0: Here's this week's Motown Memory on the Oldies Time Machine with Wyatt Cushing.
1: The Satin Tones were an American R&B group who recorded together in the late 1950s and early 60s. They are notable as the first group ever to record a single for Motown, beating out Smokey Robinson's group, The Miracles, by 3 months. Their first record, Going to the Hop, was not a success, but group members later claimed the title of the B-side, which we are featuring today, led to Gordy adopting the name Motown a few months later. Like the A-side, this is another up-tempo doo-wop number, but at a faster pace and more pop and R&B overtones. Basically, it's a song praising the joys of Detroit. Maybe we can sell Steve on the idea that this is an extra dose of doo-wop for this week. Anyway, done by the Satin Tones, the Motown Memory for this week is titled Motor City.

0: Steve Summers is exploring Lake Champlain in Vermont. He's searching for the lake monster known as Champ and a treasure of music at the bottom of the lake. It's a waterlogged melody on the oldies time machine.
1: Summertime, time to do some snorkeling in Lake Champlain in Burlington, Vermont. You know, that big lake that hugs the Vermont and New York border. Well, here's one that was played in Baltimore, Maryland. It reached number 5 on Baltimore radio, a number 87 national hit. The group was from Baltimore, Maryland, and they would call themselves the Lafayettes. Life's too short.

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0: No matter what the weather is, you can enjoy the oldies time machine. 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
2: Summertime, late July, early August, it's hot out there, yeah. Let's go to a Stone Soul picnic with a fifth dimension.

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1: Shep and the Limelights, a group from Queens, New York, followed the success of their smash hit Daddy's Home and kept the group's momentum going on the charts with a song written by the group's lead singer, James Shep Shepherd, and peaked at number 42 on the Billboard pop charts. The leader of the group, James Shepherd, is remembered for composing what is considered rock and roll's first ever song cycle. His tracks told an ongoing story about his romantic life from beginning and returning to his girl 1,000 miles away and daddy's home and moving through falling in love, getting married and celebrating anniversaries. The song Ready for Your Love sits firmly in the middle of this narrative sequence. Ready for Your Love by Shep and the Limelights is this week's doo-wopper.

0: Steve Summers will climb to the top of Mount Monadnock in New Hampshire to uncover a rare oldie. Well, maybe to the top floor of his home. It's a forgotten 45 on the oldies time machine.
1: It's a rare one for sure. Can you imagine this? This song reached number 2 at WRKO Boston in July of 1969. Yet the song only reached number 52 on the national Billboard charts. Duke Baxter and Everybody Knows Matilda.

0: Coming up, we got a special birthday request for our longtime listener, Duncan Holmes. But right now, I see Wyatt's here, and he's got a preview of the Elvis Moment. Wyatt?
1: In this week's Elvis Moment, we play Presley's version of one of the three songs that Little Richard wrote while working as a dishwasher at a Greyhound bus station in Macon, Georgia.
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0: Link Wray, an American guitarist and songwriter who grew up in extreme poverty in rural North Carolina, was a pioneering Shawnee guitarist and is celebrated as the godfather of power chords and the inventor of fuzz distortion and rock music. His 1958 instrumental hit Rumble single-handedly reshaped the guitar-driven sound of rock, heavy metal, and punk. In 1961, Link released an instrumental rock song known for its raw, menacing sound, which captured a rebellious energy that influenced heavy metal and punk rock. This instrumental was on the charts of many radio stations in July 1961, including KRLA, where it made the top 20, and it reached number 64 on the National Billboard charts. Here's Link Wray and Jack the Ripper, this week's Instrumental Nugget.

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2: This week's radio station survey song comes from a longtime listener, Duncan Holmes. The song is by Hugo and Luigi, and they were songwriters and record producers who were very influential, operating out of New York's Brill Building. The title of this Hugo and Luigi record is in French, La Plume de ma Tante, which translates literally to the pen of my aunt, or more accurately, my aunt's quill. Duncan says, I don't know who the kids were, nor the bass voice in the recording. Duncan, I can't answer that question either, but it would be a cute one for the time if you can find it. I'd like to hear it again. And another reason why we're playing this song is because Duncan Holmes reached a milestone. He just hit his 80th birthday on July 14th. So belated happy birthday to Duncan. Now there's a good possibility that Duncan heard this song when he was attending the School of the Blind in Baltimore, because at least a couple of Baltimore radio stations played it, and it did very well. On June 15th, 1959, at WCAO Baltimore, the number 22 song was by Hugo and Luigi, La Plume de ma Tante.

0: is Emma Mazzola from Belleville, Ohio. Mr. Summers, can you please put some Elvis on now?
1: Ladies and gentlemen, Elvis has not left the building. 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
2: Long Tall Sally is a rock and roll song written by Robert Bumps Blackwell and Otis Johnson and Little Richard and released on Richard's album, Here's Little Richard, and also as a single in the spring of 56, backed with Slippin' and Slidin'. It became one of the singer's best-known hits and has become a rock and roll standard, covered by hundreds of artists, including Fleetwood Mac, The Kinks, The Beatles, and of course, Elvis Presley. Before he had a title for this song, Little Richard referred to it as The Thing. Richard's delivery did help get his song past some censors, however. A standards and practices guy at NBC once said, "How can I reject it when I can't even understand it?" Elvis Presley did a cover of this song at some of his concerts, including one that made it into the album Elvis Presley Live. Elvis called Little Richard my friend who I've never met. So to hear Long Tall Sally, we'll set the Wayback Time Machine to September 2nd, 1956 at Radio Recorders Hollywood, right here on the Oldies Time Machine.

0: Thank you very much, Wyatt. Be sure to join Wyatt Cushing for the Elvis Moment each and every week here on the Oldies Time Machine. Well, in the teaser, Wyatt mentioned that Little Richard recorded three songs that he wrote as a dishwasher when he was working as a dishwasher in Macon, Georgia. Now, we know that one of them was Long Tall Sally. What were the two other songs, Wyatt?
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Give me Euro, it hurt. That was her biggest hit. Somebody told me when I was working in Keene doing the program on the college radio station there, they said that Timmy Euro actually appeared in Keene in a concert. I never was able to confirm that. Well, I see by the old clock on the wall we're just about out of time, and it's time to say goodbye for another week. I've enjoyed your company. Hope you've enjoyed the oldies as well, and my company. Hey, this one reached number 13 on the charts. Mary Hopkin, and it's goodbye. See you next week.

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Next week, you'll hear another outstanding selection of both familiar and rare oldies. 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Janet Summers, I'm coming out of the studio now.

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3: 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I'm Paul Vogelzang. Gotta tell you, today's conversation is a special one to me, truly. Motown has been part of the soundtrack of my life, so many lives in our Not Old Better Show audience, but the Motown records were beautifully made. They just, every single note hit as far as I was concerned. But they never felt manufactured. They carried joy, urgency, heartbreak, possibility. They made me, they made all of us move. They still do. A few of the voices that carried sound with energy, of course. I remember early Jackson 5, the great Smokey Robinson music, the Supremes, and our guest today, Martha Reeves. With the Vandellas, Martha Reeves gave us Heatwave, Jimmy Mac, Nowhere to Run, and one of the great American records of any era, Dancing in the Street. That song began as an invitation to dance, then the country heard more in it. Celebration, freedom, defiance, a changing America. Martha Reeves recently celebrated her 85th birthday. Come on, everybody. Let's celebrate right along with her. Martha Reeves is releasing Searching, her first new album in 22 years. The new single is To Know You Is to Love You. And we're listening to a little bit of To Know You Is to Love You right here. Guest today is, of course, Martha Reeves. The song To Know You Is to Love You has been reimagined by Eric Kupper, a producer, musician, arranger, and remixer, whose credits include recordings by Whitney Houston, Diana Ross, Aretha Franklin, Cher, Alicia Keys, and Michael Jackson. We're going to listen to parts of the remix, or even going to talk to producer and manager Chris Rowe today. We're going to talk about all of Martha's work directly with Martha, including singing at 85 and what experience adds to a voice, what Motown and house music share, and how you update a recording without polishing away its humanity. Plus, let me tell you something. One more thing real quick. And you might say, Paul, you're burying the lead, but this is a absolute career highlight. Martha Reeves sings to me. You gotta hear this. Check it out. We begin with the legendary Martha Reeves. Martha Reeves, welcome to the Not Old Better Show here on radio and podcast. It's great to have you today.
4: Thank you.
3: Martha Reeves, I'm going to start with you. I have to be very, very honest. I'm going to just jump right in and start with you. This is so personal. I suppose I'm maybe even a little bit scatterbrained, maybe a little bit nervous to talk to you, because Motown has been a soundtrack of all of our lives for so long, but mine in particular. I love the music, and your records, certainly Searching and everything that you guys have shared with me, they do what they did the first time I heard them. So those few opening notes, congratulations on your work. You're back, Martha Reeves.
4: Thank you so much.
3: Yes. And so I wonder if you talk to us a little bit about the subject of age. Our audience is older. I'm 69. And I wonder if
4: you're a baby. Don't mention
3: I'm
4: age.
3: A baby. I'm a baby. And do you have a birthday coming up? Yeah, I think you have a birthday.
4: This happened already.
3: It's happened
4: July
3: already.
4: 18th
3: okay. Well, happy birthday.
4: And my house looked like a flower garden. I got so many flowers. And it's so wonderful to have had a birthday party given by my son, Eric, and his wife, Lynette. It was so nice. All my friends were there, and we had so many gifts. But I have a living room now that looks like a flower shop. I said last birthday that I wanted my flowers while I yet lived, and so my son made it a point to give me so many flowers. It's just fabulous.
3: Well,
4: it's just wonderful.
3: Sons need to do that kind of stuff. My mom, my own mom, personalize this for just a moment. My own mom turns 96 on August 28th. She lives in Seattle. I'm going to go out and visit her, and I promise you I'll get her lots of flowers. So Sen's got to do that work.
4: Wonderful.
3: Yeah.
4: It'll mean a whole lot. Thank you, love. That's
3: absolutely
4: wonderful to know.
3: So I wonder what you hear in your voice, because I know age, the subject of age is a big one for all of us, but it gives age and life a certain resonance. And, you know, that young woman that sang Heat Wave and all of those great songs, what do you hear differently today in that voice of Martha Reeves, singing on Searching and To Love You? What is it that you've heard in terms of age? Is it added?
4: No, I don't think anyone's ever asked me what I hear when I'm performing. What comes from my heart is what you hear. And Mom told me in my very first days of singing, maybe at the age of 3, not to sing something unless I mean it or feel it. And somehow, working with Delphio Marcellus down in New Orleans in their studio, in the Elvis Marcellus Studios, has been another awakening for me. It's like I'm getting educated all over again. It's like my first release that I've been involved with. It's the first time that I've been able to be in the studio as the tracks that were being recorded and given a chance to actually do some writing on the tracks. So I'm having a whole new experience. And you know, you never get old in this business. There's always something new happening. And I'm learning a whole lot by working with the Marcellus family and in their studios down in New Orleans and with Chris LaRoe, whose idea this was. And I'm just loving all of these guys, wonderful young men. I'm having a good time.
3: Well, you deserve it. Absolutely. And again, happy birthday to you. I wonder if getting older change the meaning of certain lyrics for you? Are you singing some words kind of differently because you're interpreting them a little bit differently as a result of kind of who you've become now?
4: Well, using Mom's, her advice was to never sing something unless I mean it. Each one of the songs that were chosen, I had a meaning for them, a reason for singing them. I did Ain't Misbehaving for a whole 6 months. And singing Billie Holiday and Duke Ellington on this album with Marcellus, he's letting me research and remember some wonderful things that I've learned from different female vocalists that have gone on before us, like Della Reese and Ella Fitzgerald and Nancy Wilson and Lena Horne. I mean, I got some wonderful teachers, and a lot of it shows in my production. I was able to do free things that I've always wanted to do and was allowed to do.
3: That's great. Well, congrats again. The music is wonderful. Thank you so much for sharing it with me. We're going to make sure that our audience knows exactly where to find you, Martha, and where to find this fantastic music. And of course, the title of this new album, Searching. And you've talked a little bit about his first album in 22 years, you mentioned. And you've said that the title really represents this idea of hope for the future. And I love that. And so, at age 85 now, what is it that you're still searching for?
4: I'm no longer searching. I'm saying that in the record. I'm searching for a long, long time for that someone to satisfy my mind. Now that you found me, no more searching. And that's over the years I've learned to do that. And I'm loving it.
3: What a treat to hear from Martha Reeves live right here. That is fantastic. I just love it.
4: My life has been such an incredible journey. There's not a day that goes by that I don't feel blessed and loved by so many. I'm so happy that music is the universal language. It brings us closer together. It can make us happy and it can make us sad. I can't imagine a life without music. I want to thank all of you who have participated in my life.
3: That is Martha Reeves, everybody, at 85. She is not trying to reproduce the young woman who recorded Heatwave. She's letting us hear the woman that she's become. That matters. Popular music often treats youth as the source of urgency, romance, and reinvention. Martha Reeves challenges that assumption simply by stepping to the microphone. Her voice now carries something no studio effect can manufacture. This is not about auto-tuning. This is about time. Her new album, Searching, is her first in 22 years. Its first single, To Know You Is To Love You, has also been given a second musical setting by Eric Copper with the help from Chris Rowe. We're going to be talking more to Chris Rowe and to Martha Reeves today. You're going to just enjoy the rest of this interview at its best. The music from Martha Reeves is just a vocal combined with contemporary dance settings that is going to bring in new listeners, probably. In addition to our Not Old, Better Show audience, Martha just sounds smoother and much, much deeper. So if you enjoy the rhythm of all of this music, you're just going to have to stay tuned. As I say, there's more coming from Martha Reeves and Chris Rowe. So, Chris, I want to ask you a question, too. You know, when Martha Reeves comes into the studio, what's the first thing you think of vocally? I mean, do you make changes? No, I can't imagine you're going to do that. This is an unmistakable voice in American music. So what are some of those early decisions that you're making on the production side, as well as, you know, as a manager, and kind of really thinking it through about how best to, you know, bring Martha in?
5: Well, I think how best to bring any artist into the picture is to think about collaboration. Because if you bring an artist in, especially an artist who's been around for a long time, that has a beautiful resume of work, and is a legend, the last thing you do is come in and say, this is the way it's going to go. That's how a lot of film directors are, right? And you always hear these clashes that break out between the artist and the director. You know, I hate conflict, and it's not necessary. There's a lot to learn from Martha. She's been in this business a long time. She's broken down barriers. She's set records. She's done all of these things. Who am I to sit back and say that I know everything? And I think we can learn from each other. Delphio Marcellus, who is the lead producer, he's a master arranger. He's a master musician. And so, In the very early days, you know, the concept of the album was to do a jazz album. That's what we were going to do. And the idea was Motown meets the Big Easy. We was going to take the R&B soul of Motown, mix it with the jazz of New Orleans. Once we got Martha in the studio and we had some songs on the table and we started playing with them, it became very quick to see that organically it was going in a slightly different direction. It really wasn't jazz. It was jazz, R&B, blues, gospel. And when you listen carefully, you hear all of that infused. And, you know, for me, you don't stop it. You just let it kind of go. And so for Martha, there was really nothing that I prepared for. There was nothing that Delphio prepared for. We presented songs that we thought would be good. And she blew it out of the ballpark. And it was a wonderful experience.
4: Because you and Delphio mastered getting the best musicians. You got all masters. Everybody there did the best they could, but they were all masters at their craft, had mastered their instruments, and were ready to put their love into this project. And I felt it, and you can hear it. We've got a masterpiece, and I'm very proud. And thank you, Chris, and thank you, everybody.
5: Yeah. Well, you know, on that album. You know, the beautiful thing about it, Paul, was like Martha just said, these musicians are the best in New Orleans. They've toured with Alan Toussaint and B.B. King and Fats Domino and all these legends. And they are the most sought after session musicians. If you're a musician coming to New Orleans or a singer, that's who you go for. So it was really a family feeling. It was a family environment. These guys all knew one another. And
4: a bunch of love in there.
5: A lot of love. It was just great.
3: Yeah, well, yeah, and Martha, you said it. You can't hear it. You can hear it in the music, Chris, you too. I mean, it just is such a powerful voice that I tell you, I missed for a while. I think we all have missed that voice. And I remember as a boy, I heard, you know, Dancing in the Street, which was just such an amazing song for a kid like me to think about an invitation to dance. And it had other meanings too, you know, it turned into, you know, a lot of different things given kind of the time and changing America. And so I wonder if you talk a little bit about when a song becomes a little bit bigger than even the singer as it starts to develop. And I'm sure you're hoping for that with this new album too, but there are some great pieces of music on this new album, but you've certainly scored some huge hits. And I wonder if you talk a little bit about some of that.
4: Blessed and highly favored is all I can say. The best musicians in the world. But when I got to the studio in New Orleans, I saw how wonderful it had been put together. And it was dedicated to the father, Ellis Marsalis. It had everything that you want in a studio, all of the modern technology, all of the sound systems, the playbacks, the earphones, everything was in a unique order. And it was a thrill to be there. It's like being at Disneyland. It's wonderful to be there.
3: Martha, you have talked in the past about kind of this education that you really got while at Motown, that you started kind of in the front desk area. You really grew. You became familiar with the business first. And I wonder, is that helpful still to this day? Is that some advice you'd give to younger musicians today to kind of get started doing anything you can, but just learn the business?
4: I know my story is unique because very seldom do they let an artist go into the A&R department and become a secretary on site. To say to them as they walk in the door, answer this phone, I'll be right back, and be gone 2 or 3 hours. And while they were gone, I took care of business. People were coming there saying, where's our money? What do we record next? What time is the session? All that. I had to gather all of that information as quickly as I possibly can and keep the office running. Well, Mickey said he wasn't gone 3 hours, but I'll disagree with him right now. It's been 30 years ago, but I'll disagree with him. He was gone long enough for me to take over the office and start giving orders and find that I had a little authority because I was in there. I was inside the A&R department. I wasn't outside or in the reception area. I mean, I had my way, and it proved to be profitable for me. I work with every producer at Motown, every songwriter. I've had a song of his and recorded, and it was released in an anthology album, 3-disc album, not long ago. So I'm alive and happy and glad to have been a part of the Motown sound.
3: Oh, yeah. Yeah, it's a great sound. It's a great history. And there's been so much technology that has changed and that's come to bear on music, certainly presently. And so for both of you, for you, Martha, of course, and for you, Chris, what is it about the technology that's improving the business today? And what is it about the technology that's kind of taken us a step back, perhaps?
4: Chris, do you want to answer that? You're the producer.
5: Well, I think, unfortunately, in technology today, as with technology in general, it really does take away the magic of a real band. You can't beat having real instruments. That was the magic of being in the studio, when to sit back and watch these masters of each of those instruments sit down, talk amongst each other for 10 minutes, and then walk into the studio, and within an hour we had a recorded song that was perfect. That's something that you don't even get necessarily that quickly with a synthesizer or electronic instruments. So I think you can never beat having the real thing. That being said, if you know how to create and use both at the same time, they can help each other. As an example, we did a dance remix To Know You Is to Love You, and I hired the legendary music producer Eric Kupper to do that. Eric has been involved with 123 number one dance hits. Dance music is very heavily electronic. But what Eric did that was so perfect was he did not compromise the vocals, which often happens when you start going in and cutting up and remixing music. He kept the integrity of the song. The instruments are there. The vocals are there. And I think that you have to find a happy balance. If you're going to take technology and make it work, you take a look at a musician like Stevie Wonder, where from the early 1970s, he's been able to basically make the synthesizer a voice. It's like a person. Very few people can really work the synthesizer like he is able to do. But even Stevie, if you see him in concert, he has that full band behind him that is killer. They've been with him for decades. Nathan Watts, his bass player, has been with him since the 70s. Nothing will ever replace, I think, a real band. Martha, what do you think?
4: I love the fact that we had real musicians and we didn't have to worry about their noisy toys.
3: And so the remix, exactly. Are you categorizing that as, is that considered house music? You'll have to excuse my, I'm not even quite
5: well,
3: sure.
5: Well, kind of.
3: Yeah.
5: Yeah, yeah. Well, you know, one of the things that I wanted, I thought it was really...
4: I'm free house music, thank you.
3: Yeah, yeah. Well, tell us, I mean, what does house music and Motown
4: nothing.
3: Share in common? Maybe give us
4: nothing.
3: That kind of background.
4: No, nothing.
5: You know, one of the things I wanted was to have... I wanted to find a young audience with this. And I know that dance, house, club music is a really big thing in Europe, especially. It is in America, but it's definitely a thing in Europe. And so I wanted to find something that, again, we kept to the integrity of what we recorded, but something that you could really get out and dance to. And I'm happy to say that the response has been fabulous, and our promotional radio pluggers have said that they think it's going to chart within the next week to 2 weeks. So that's very exciting. It's exciting that a 20-year-old is going to be introduced to Martha for the first time, and I hope they go back, and I hope they look at the extensive catalog of work that she's done. And I'm not talking about just the Motown days, but I'm talking about all those other great solo albums that she did. She's not new at doing dance music. She's done it before. She has a whole great disco album that she did in 1980, but I hope that they get a chance to rediscover. That is the brilliance of technology today, is that through something like this, they are able to go back and within a few clicks, discover an artist that they didn't know for the first time. And that is what I find inspiring, is that young people are going to discover Martha and be inspired by her.
3: Martha, when someone, maybe someone young, is listening to Know You Is to Love You, to hear that, what do you hope happens? Do you want them to dance? Do you want them to remember someone? Do you want us to call someone? Or just feel a little bit more alive? What is it that you hope for?
4: Holy Spirit is in there. And Stevie wanted to put it there by writing it and producing it. He and Sarita had a wonderful time recording that love. And I had a chance to express it. So I know it's a message, it's a spiritual message that everyone should take in consideration. To know God is to love him. And that's the point that I'm trying to make. And I'm glad that I had a chance to record Stevie Wonder's song.
3: Yeah, that's a wonderful part of this. Absolutely. You know, your music carries so many wonderful memories for generations. And I wonder, when you sing some of those songs today, Heat Wave, and that wonderful catalog of yours, all of it, what is the memory that just jumps out at you? What's the biggest memory that you have from some of that time?
4: I'm making a living. COVID kind of put a lot of people out of the business and stopped a whole lot of stuff. And it's coming back, and I'm so happy. I'm so happy.
3: Yeah, and we're getting together for live music, too.
4: Yes, exactly.
3: Yeah. Yeah, I just think that's what music can give us today. It just gives us that closeness. I think that's one of the things that just always jumps out at me. So after 22 years, now recording this new work of art, this new wonderful work of music, what is it that you're going to do next?
4: Make a movie.
3: Yeah? Okay.
4: That's next. We've got two books. We've got one that's been published. We've got one that'll be published soon. And we're going to make a movie. Chris makes movies. He's got over 40 acts, and he makes movies. So that's what I'm hoping for, that we can make a movie of my book.
5: Yeah, what I'm hoping to do is we're working on a documentary right now, and the documentary is kind of on pause just for the moment because we're in the middle of all of this promotion. But as soon as this dies off, then we'll go right back into it. And then we have some other things on the table. So I've got like the next 5 years in front of me.
3: Well, for both of you, I'll just say selfishly, as that documentary starts to make progress, please come back, talk. I'd love to talk more about that with you guys. And I know our audience is interested. So I have just kind of another kind of almost a final question for you, Martha. And I know you've done so many interviews, and again, I'm so grateful for your time. But when you think about music like Dancing in the Street and your place in music history, after all of these interviews that people have conducted, what is it that people misunderstand perhaps about you and your music?
4: Oh, no, I'm glad to be here. I'm one of 11 children. And we came from Alabama to Detroit and got famous. And thank God for it, and want to continue. There's some other heights that I want to reach personally in my heart. But so far, I have been truly blessed in this business. And I think if someone hasn't heard about Martha Reeves and the Vandellas yet, we'll tell them all about it when they hear Searching.
3: That's great. That's really wonderful. So in years from now, what is it that you hope that people will say about Martha Reeves and her music? Give us a little bit of a future look.
4: I don't want to even go there. Yeah. You know why? Because I was talking with God like about a month ago, and he told me stop asking stupid questions. Like I asked him, I said, well, how much more do I have to do? I've done everything you've told me to do. I've been on television. I know Dick Clark. Why can't I have some kind of idea of how long I got to do this? And he said, stop asking stupid questions. Just do his will. He has blessed me, and I'm highly favored, and I'm having a good time realizing that. I can settle down now. I can relax and just know that God is watching, and he's blessing me in a mighty way, especially with Chris Rowe. He's an angel from heaven, and I appreciate everything he's done. He's made it come alive again, and I'm glad to be present.
3: Okay, final question for both of you. Yeah, Chris.
5: Well, I just want to say, I think no matter how good of a product you have, there are no guarantees, right? You can have a fantastic movie and it comes out and goes nowhere. You can have a fantastic record and somehow it goes nowhere. We don't know the direction that the album is going to go. But one thing that we do know, which I think is so important, is that it's quality. It's very good. We're very proud of it. Lots of movies do well, but they're not exactly good movies. Lots of music comes out and makes millions of dollars, but it's not exactly good music. But long after we're gone, those things remain. And I think it's great to look back and see that and say, wow, that was a good project.
4: And hard work pays off.
5: Absolutely.
4: That's what I'm hoping to see. We worked really hard on this, and you've been wonderful, Chris. Thank you.
5: Thank you. Well, thank you. I mean, look.
4: I mean, you.

0: with the greatest legends on the planet, they know how to come up with something on the spot. And that was the magic of it, was so much with this album. It was moments like that where all of a sudden we're trying to figure it out. We get together and we talk for 15, 20 minutes, and in 1 hour they've got it, and we walked in, recorded it, and it was done. You don't get that unless you have top-notch people.
1: Well,
0: Problem solved.
1: yes, absolutely. And congrats, absolutely, Chris. I just heard it loud and clear in Martha's voice, but Martha, congratulations to you. Still creating at 85. So many in our audience are just gonna hear this interview with you, and they're gonna understand the satisfaction that's come from you're returning, you're creating again at your age. You're doing something new later in life, and I certainly appreciate your time. Chris, so nice to meet you. Martha, what a pleasure again to talk with you. Good luck on this music, Martha, and please do come back because we'd love to hear more from you musically and more about your life too.
0: Thank you, Paul.
2: Praise the Lord.
1: Thanks, guys. What a pleasure.
0: Thank you.
1: My thanks to Martha Reeves and Chris Rowe. Martha's new album, Searching, is available now. We are listening to this. Has just been a great interview, something so exciting for me. There's just something worth holding on to from these conversations. You know, we often speak about longevity here on the program in terms of how long we can remain active, but there is another question: how long can we remain curious? And we picked up a little bit on that today from Martha Reeves. We talked a little bit about how long can we continue making something new? Martha talked about that for sure today. How long can we keep searching? That is the key to Martha's new album, Searching. Martha Reeves is 85. She's not asking us to remember only who she was. She's asking us to listen to who she is. For those of us in our 60s, 70s, 80s, and beyond, that may be a great lesson. There's a larger lesson here. Experience does not have to be hidden to make room for something new. Experience may be the most interesting part of what we bring. And yes, there is another lesson too. When the opening notes arrives, get out of your chair. Absolutely. I'm Paul Vogel saying this is the Not Old Better Show. 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So let's talk about better. The Not Old Better Show on radio and podcast. Thanks, everybody. 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

0: You're listening to the American Democracy Minute, keeping your government by and for the people. We have updates on stories we've been following on Elon Musk election bribery accusations in Wisconsin, a state Supreme Court ballot seizure hearing for a California county sheriff, and a court-ordered review of Georgia's state voting districts after the Supreme Court's Calais decision. We reported August 25th that the Wisconsin Elections Commission found probable cause that Elon Musk committed election bribery during the 2025 state Supreme Court race. But La Crosse County District Attorney Tim Grunke declined to charge Musk, saying in a statement that he does not think he can convince a jury of intent. CalMatters reports that two state Supreme Court hearings didn't go well for Riverside County Sheriff Chad Bianco, who seized as many as 650,000 ballots from the state's 2025 redistricting referendum to investigate irregularities. Justices seemed skeptical that he had jurisdiction over the ballots and that he could disobey the state attorney general, whom the state constitution says has direct supervision. In Georgia, an 11th Circuit appeals panel ordered a lower court to review majority-minority state House and Senate districts in light of the U.S. Supreme Court's Calais decision. Several districts were drawn to comply with the Voting Rights Act, but the Supreme Court's majority ruled in April that race cannot be a factor in redistricting. We've linked to the local reporting at AmericanDemocracyMinute.org. I'm Brian Beal.
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0: Hi, this is Arnie Arneson, and this is the Friday edition of The Attitude with Arnie Arneson and producers Dave Scott and Stephanie Collins. Yes, it's still a lovely Thursday morning because, as you know, we always tape the day before. This will be the last time you hear me begin the show with America is a gun. But we are. We've weaponized everything, not only with guns, but with the fascism of Donald Trump. But Brian Bilstone reminds us, England is a cup of tea, France a wheel of ripened brie, Greece, a short squat olive tree. America's a gun. Brazil is football on the sand. Argentina, Maradona's hand. Germany, an oompa band. America's a gun. Holland is a wooden shoe. Hungary, a goulash stew. Australia, a kangaroo. America's a gun. Japan is a thermal spring. Scotland is a highland fling. Ugh, better to be anything than America as a gun. It's by Brian Bilstone. He's a British poet. He was known as the poet of Twitter. So I'm going to start with an opening, but the opening is actually written by my first guest. And I read it, and I thought, you know what? I'm going to both honor you, Egberto, and I'm also going to read what you wrote, because I want everyone to hear every word. Why Dolly Parton's relationship with Whitney Houston explains her love in Black America. Dolly Parton's death at 80 closes an extraordinary American life. But the reaction to her passing reveals something more interesting than celebrity nostalgia. Parton belonged culturally to people who did not necessarily listen to country music, live in Appalachia, or share the politics often associated with rural Tennessee. Black America's affection for her offers a powerful example. The Whitney Houston story helps explain why. Parton wrote, "I Will Always Love You" in 1973. Nearly two decades later, Houston recorded the song for The Bodyguard. Her performance turned an already successful country composition into one of the defining popular recordings of the modern era. Because Parton retained her songwriting rights, Houston's success produced millions in royalties for her. Parton understood what has happened. She did not pretend that ownership alone created all of that new value. Houston's artsy voice, interpretation, cultural reach and audience had transformed the economic potential of Parton's intellectual property. Parton later recalled becoming so overwhelmed the first time she heard Houston's version that she pulled her car off the road just to listen. Then came the detail that deserves attention. Parton used some of those proceeds to purchase her Nashville office complex in an area that was predominantly Black. She explicitly connected that decision to Houston, describing the property as the house that Whitney built. The program correctly highlights that moment because it exposes a very different conception of wealth from the one promoted by Americans' extractive economic culture. It should not be romanticized into something it was not. Parton did not donate the royalties wholesale to a Black neighborhood. She bought property there. That was an investment. But the intent still matters. A wealthy white country superstar deliberately recognized that a Black woman had dramatically increased the value of her work and chose to associate some of that wealth with Houston's community rather than erase Houston from the economic story. That distinction becomes especially relevant in an economy where billionaires routinely describe fortunes produced by thousands of workers as if a single heroic entrepreneur created every dollar. Parton demonstrated another instinct. Remember who helped create the value. Her broader record strengthens that point. She publicly supported Black Lives Matter when racial justice protests swept the country. She backed LGBTQ equality. Her Imagination Library distributed hundreds of millions of free books to children. She contributed to medical research, disaster relief, pediatric care, education. Reuters reports that the program had distributed more than 304 million books across five countries by the time of her death. None of that makes anyone politically perfect. It does, however, illustrate why Parton transcended the usual cultural boundaries. The transcript makes the economic argument explicit. If wealthy Americans routinely understood that their fortunes depended upon workers, upon artists and consumers and communities and infrastructure and generations of public investment, society would spend far less time fighting over how to tax concentrated wealth. That is the progressive lesson in the Dolly and Whitney story. Parton owned the song. Houston magnified its value. Millions of listeners completed the economic circle. Parton recognized that connection. Capitalism constantly tells owners, it's all yours. Humanity reminds them, nobody built it alone. Let me just read that line again. Capitalism constantly tells owners, it's all yours. Humanity reminds them, nobody built it alone. Dolly Parton seemed to understand the difference. I'm crying, Alberto. I love it. I love it.
1: Let me tell you, every day I do my program at KPFT and my 3 o'clock program, I remind everybody that it's about them. I remind everybody that this country is about not those who have capital, but those all of us who are a part of this system. And let me tell you what else I told them, Arnie, because it is so important. We have to start to acknowledge our worth, which is something we have lost, and we have been taught to lose who we are. We have been taught to forget our actual value to society. Bill Gates didn't build anything. Don't get me wrong. Bill Gates is a great capitalist, and not only that, Bill Gates is a guy with heart, unlike Musk. But the reality is he built everything on the back of somebody else. And what I have done in software engineering, I built on somebody else's back. This is not relegated to anybody. What I built in radio is built on your back, Arnie Arneson. Because I can take a look at all the things that I've accomplished in media and look at Arnie Arneson. And I can look at Tom Hartman. We are all interdependent on each other, and we all grow from what others have provided us. And when we understand that, we will get somewhere. And Dolly did.
0: Well, Egberto, so I was the first female to run for governor in state history.
1: Yes.
0: Okay, on a major party platform. And I won the primary. I mean, I beat the party chairman and the 5-term congressman. Do you know my paper boy did? My paper boy was at a antique store, and he saw a photograph of the 1921 New Hampshire legislature. Now, let me tell you why that's important. Women got the right to vote in 1920. In the 1921 picture of the New Hampshire legislature, there are two women. There are two women. They ran as write-ins. They ran as write-ins, and they won. One was a Republican woman, and one was a Democratic woman. And the reason he bought me that photograph is that he said, on the backs of these women, you climb. All right? So look what he recognized. Look what I recognized. I remember running and reading about a woman who had run for governor of New Hampshire in 1910. Her name was Marilla Ricker. Okay? 1910, 10 years before women had the right to vote, she decided that if I own property, that if I work, that if I contribute to taxes, that I have a right to participate in the franchise and a right to run. And I read what Marilla Ricker was running on in 1910. And guess what, Egberto? I was running on almost the same platform years and decades later. That level of connection is so important. And I think it's important for us to constantly remind us each other that we don't ever do anything alone. You know, that it's about our family and our communities and our policy and our infrastructure investment. So I want to read you what I posted on Facebook, because it combines what I was listening to on MS Now this morning and Dolly Parton. I wrote, people are asking if Democratic candidates should moderate. Really? Do they mean moderate or capitulate? Given the urgency of this moment, where we are literally fighting a fascist takeover and begging voters to fight back, moderating seems like asking folks to follow leaders that are waving the white flag. Not exactly inspiring. Grotesque inequality driven by billionaires that buy our politics and demand our resources. The growing threats to life driven by the climate crisis. A housing crisis No, make that a shelter crisis that gets more challenging by the day. The failure of our for-profit healthcare that has chosen to sacrifice the health of a nation to ensure their grotesque profit margins. Moderate this, I write. And then what I mentioned was Dolly Parton. Remember, Dolly Parton never moderated her hair, her costumes, her message of love for children, for trans folks, for God, for Black Lives Matter, for science, for her husband of 60 years, Carl Dean. She followed her heart and her sense of fairness. God, she will be missed, but she has provided us with a role model if we choose to see it. Think about it, Egberto. She never moderated, ever, ever, ever. She was so true to herself and so loved as a result. So anyway, I'm combining what you wrote and what I heard this morning and about the politics we're living in. And I want to remind everyone, how do you moderate on equality? How do you moderate on what is fair? What's the point? Anyway.
1: You know, you just said a phrase that I'm going to have to use. In the case of our society today, moderation is capitulation.
0: Yes.
1: I think I love that phrase, and I'm going to start using that phrase. Yeah. In this context, moderation is capitulation, and you're absolutely right.
0: Yeah. And that's the beauty of Dolly Parton. She never capitulated. She never did. She didn't give up her pig hair. She didn't give up her love for trans folks. She didn't give up her love of God or Jesus. She didn't give up her love of Carl. She met at a laundromat for 60 years. He didn't have to be front and center. He just needed to be part of her life. Just part of her life. She never capitulated. Remember that, everyone. And now look at how much she will be missed.
1: Bye, everybody.
0: Oh, by everybody.
1: Yeah.
0: All right. So let's start with what's happening now. I love this because, again, it takes Dolly Parton and brings her into Texas. Judge strikes down Texas ban on drag shows. Tells people offended by them, just don't go. But then,
1: simple, right?
0: Right, but then he actually reminds us about Dolly Parton, that if you were going to play out this, like this, response to drag shows, you would be offended by Dolly Parton because of her big hair and her cleavage and her boobs and her body. And he brings her up as he defends his decision and then reminds us, if you're offended by a drag show, don't go. If you don't want to look at the drag show, avert your eyes. Avert your eyes. And it's in part because, you know, the federal judge actually cited him. And who is he responding to? He's responding to Texas Attorney General Ken Paxton, who defended the law in court. I mean, this is so much who Ken is, and yet it's so much who we don't want to be.
1: It is amazing, I find, that when we talk about what offends you, why aren't you offended when here in Texas we have all these people die because they don't have insurance? Why don't it offend you when you see the way ICE is treating another human being and pounding their bodies into the ground? Why don't it offend you the things that we see people do? And you're purportedly Christians, but those things don't offend you, and seeing a drag show does. I mean, it is all posturing.
0: Oh, it's all posturing, but once again, let's remind us the effectiveness of the MAGA fascist movement, and the effectiveness of it is that they repeat,
1: mm-hmm.
0: and they repeat the lie about the immigrant. They repeat the lie about everything, so that because they're constantly doing that, we tend to sort of absorb that repetition first,
1: right,
0: without looking at, oh my God, but what they're repeating, the result is inhumanity. Mm-hmm. What they're repeating is people die because they don't have access to insurance. I mean, Texas is a perfect example, the state that has the highest percentage of uninsured, And Texas, I believe, is also a state that didn't expand Medicaid. Am I right,
1: We
0: Egberto?
1: did not. We did not expand the Medicaid expansion to the Affordable Care Act, and that, like I said, I wrote a piece at Daily Coast where I called it. I said politicians should be charged with actually, this shouldn't be involuntary manslaughter. They should be charged with voluntary manslaughter because of the amount of Texans that are dying and have died from the lack of insurance that the federal government is already funding and that Texans have already paid for. We have paid for that, and it is the funding is there. Texas has a huge budget surplus, which we would only be responsible for 10%, 10% of the Medicaid expansion to the Affordable Care Act, and we chose not to do it as we give tech tax abatements to large corporations, as we support, as we build things across the Rio Grande. When it comes to when these folks said they are offended,
0: I
1: if you
0: know.
1: want to be offended, be offended of something that gets your citizens killed, and somehow the party that believes in the sanctity of life doesn't do that.
0: Well, so imagine not expanding Medicaid. Imagine people being dropped off of the ACA because we've taken away all the benefits of the ACA by investing in them with the credits. And then let's include the affordability crisis. So now you're being taken off a of SNAP. So you're not going to be able to afford food. Now you're seeing the price of groceries going through the roof. Now you're looking at the price of housing. I mean, you put those things together, Egberto, and it's not even just a struggle. It is a form of murder.
1: It
0: Okay?
1: is murder,
0: It is
1: yes.
0: murder. I mean, because it's like, how do you make Sophie's choice? Do I feed my family or take my husband to the doctor when he's sick? But if I don't take my husband to the doctor when he's sick and he doesn't get well, then we have even less money to feed the family. But if I don't feed the family, I mean, think about the choices these individuals are making. And with each passing day, it's getting worse and worse and worse.
1: Arnie, I want to go back to what you said before. Moderation in our current climate is capitulation. And it is incumbent that things are gone. The thing about it is, all these issues don't affect just progressives,
0: No.
1: Democrats, liberals.
0: No.
1: In fact, if we take a look at by the numbers, all the things that Donald Trump is doing is affecting red states, is affecting Republicans, their constituency more than anyone else. And it is incumbent on Democrats running not to moderate, but to go in there and take it to them. And that is what I have. The only one that is doing that with love right now is James Talarico. But the other folks that I've been listening to, they are doing exactly what you are calling capitulation. They're moderating. James Talarico, with a smile on his face, will come out and say, "Well, Jesus said this," and I mean, he just uses it in a calm voice, and he's slicing you with a million cuts, and you don't realize it. But when after you respond, I wanted to ask, and you sent me a poll that I want to ask you about later, but.
0: Well, no, and again, we've given so many reasons not to moderate. I want to go to every farmer in America, and I want to say to every farmer, what has the war in Iran done to you? What have the tariffs done to you? What is your inability to fix your tractor with the no ability for right to work? What has it done to you? And now, throw this in, Egberto. We are now fighting our friend Canada, all right? And we're having this tariff war. Listen to this. Canada is a major U.S. supplier of fertilizer ingredients that could get pulled into Trump's trade war. So you already know about the impact of fertilizer from the war in Iran. Now throw in this with Canada. And you have to go to farmers and say, why does he hate you? You support him? He might bail you out with a small check, but if you can't ultimately survive, that check won't matter because it's a check for what purpose? And I think that people like Talarico, like anyone can walk in and say, what is it about this administration that has made your life better? That's ultimately the question. Not are you better off, but how have they done anything to make your life better? Name one thing. Egberto, I can't name one thing.
1: There isn't anything. Now, you sent me the poll
0: Paul.
1: with the major candidates here in Texas.
0: Right.
1: And there is a breakdown in that poll on who supports Ken Paxton, James Tallarico. And James Tallarico is doing amazingly well, to put it bluntly, even among Republicans. And I mean, they trust him. I mean, they trust the independents and others trust him much more than they trust Paxton and everything else. But then I read and I watch I watch the poll and I see that 63% of Republicans think Paxton cares about people like them. And when I see that number, what I see is opportunity. And the reason why I see opportunity is
0: Good point.
1: it seems to me like a sensible candidate can go into red Texas and point out he cares about you because why?
0: Exactly. And now Ken Paxton is defending AI, Egberto. He's now defending, in a way, I'm thinking this is a gift. Because that's another reason you go into a red district and you talk about his defense of AI and say, really, is he going to defend your energy bill? Is he going to defend your water? Is he going to defend the constant sound? Is he going to defend the constant noise? I mean, is he going to defend what AI may do by replacing your job? What part of AI being defended by Paxton will make a positive difference in your community's life?
1: It is interesting, right? Because
0: Oh my God.
1: the reason they put these data centers in places where people either don't vote or people don't have a lot of agency in their community.
0: Right.
1: And the thing about it is, by the way, all these data centers, the ability is there for these data centers to be built quietly and environmentally safe. And also electrically neutral, but it costs more money to do so. And the fact that they think so little about those people that they'll say, instead of us incurring that cost, we'll let you incur the inconvenience and the pain of this development. It's just amazing.
0: Well, but now I think we're also beginning to realize that it's more than just the cost of building these facilities. Is what does AI mean? Will AI control us or will we control AI? And I think because of what we see now, for example, with the internet, with the war on Facebook, what it's done to our children, okay? And we realized too late, Egberto, what we are being given with AI is an ability to ask questions now, not when it's too late. And I think in an interesting way, what social media has taught us is, again, don't wait. Don't wait. Demand controls, demand parameters, demand something more than, all right, I want you to pay for your own energy, or I don't want you to use as much water, or I don't want you to be so noisy. Those are things that they can easily, unfortunately, accommodate because their goal is not the cost of water or the cost of energy. Their goal is to control you.
1: As Arne would say, as the one and only Arne Arneson would say, moderation is what again, Arne?
0: Moderation cannot be, is a form of
1: Is
0: capitulation.
1: capitulation. Here you go.
0: And I want Tellerico to go into the most reddest of districts. And I want people to show up because they're going to be curious, okay? He's got such a big name. There is an attraction just to being in a room with him, even if you disagree with him. And honest to God, Egberto, I'm running for Congress. I go into the most conservative community. I go to a group called the Good Old Boys. That's the name of the group that invited me. They thought that I would not come because that was the name of the group. I showed up. We ate at the Barge Inn in Woodsville, New Hampshire. And the first question I got after I finished talking was from some guy at the back of the room, and he raised his hand and he said, I got to ask you just one question, Arne Arneson. I said, yes, sir. He said, you sure you ain't a Republican? Oh my God. Oh my, I wish we had a video camera back then. I was so happy. I was so happy because obviously what he did not hear was right or left, or conservative or liberal. He heard his life.
1: Yes.
0: He heard his frustration. He heard his fear. He heard someone who recognized exactly what was challenging him in his community and saying, I get it. I see it. And that's the beauty of Tallarico, is that he does get it. He does see it. He learned a lot being in the Texas legislature. He really did. And he's brought that knowledge to the forefront. But then he packages it in a way that is not just that it's not threatening, it's so validating. It's so validating. And in the end, voters want to be validated. They want to be seen and understood. Egberto, thank you so much for joining us, and thank you for writing that absolutely beautiful, beautiful piece. Egberto Eulaez is a political activist, author, blogger, radio show host, business owner, software developer, web designer, and mechanical engineer. I'm already exhausted. He's a progressive whose favorite phrase is, political involvement should be a requirement for citizenship. Thank you so much for doing this, Egberto.
1: Thank you so kindly. It's my honor always to be on your program, Arnie.
0: Love hanging with you. This, everyone, is a Friday edition of The Attitude. Stick around, folks. We'll be right back.
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3: 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This matters. I'm Lewis Black, and this is the Civil Liberties Minute with ACLU attorney Bill Newman.
2: Automatic license plate readers, ALPRs, are forcing their way into our neighborhoods, building detailed records, creating available nationwide databases on where we go, who we associate with, and what we do. Let's be clear. Flock or another company's creepy cameras showing up on your street is not about your community's safety. It's about a business model built on stripping away our privacy, one scan at a time. But across the country, communities are demanding that their local governments cut ties with ALPR companies because the harm caused by this mass, unconsented to warrantless surveillance is clear. Police have used the technology to stalk exes and intimidate critics. ICE has used it to hunt down and terrorize immigrant communities. There is no oversight, no accountability, and every day that ALPR cameras stay active is another day of surveillance that we, the people, did not agree to. But Congress has the power to shut down this ongoing assault on our privacy. So tell Congress, no flock, no ALPRs, no exceptions, no excuses. Get those cameras out of our communities now.
3: The Civil Liberties Minute is made possible by the American Civil Liberties Union, because freedom can't defend itself.
4: Destructive.

0: Welcome back to part two of the Friday edition of The Attitude with Arnie Arneson and producers Dave Scott and Stephanie Collins. You know the drill. We're recording on Thursday morning. Well, normally we have Bill Curry, but Bill Curry is in Maine, lucky Bill. And I thought, well, who could I call? I know, Jamie Rowan. Jamie Rowan is a professor of legal studies at the University of Massachusetts Amherst, the founding director of the UMass Center for Justice, Law, and Societies. Of course I would call Jamie. Dr. Rowan received her JD from Berkeley School of Law in 2009, a PhD from Jurisprudence and Social Policy Program at Berkeley School of Law in 2012, and was a doctoral fellow at the American Bar Foundation. Oh my God, I could go on and on and on. And she actually even taught in Toronto. So when we're going to be talking about Canada, this will be very intimate for you. And she just had a book printed that was entitled Worthy of Justice, The Politics of Veterans Treatment Courts in Practice. So let me welcome you back to the program, Jamie, and thank you for joining us.
1: Thanks, Arnie. Happy to be here.
0: And you've never hung out with Ryan, but you should, and it should happen more often. Ryan Cooper is a senior editor at the American Prospect, the author of How You Gonna Pay for That? Smart Answers to the Dumbest Questions in Politics. He was previously a national correspondent for The Week. His work has also appeared in The Nation, The New Republic, and Current Affairs. Welcome back to the program, Ryan.
2: Glad to be here.
0: So, all right, we're all going to be on a Dolly Parton kick for a while. We just are. So I saw this great photograph, everyone. And it's a photograph of Dolly Parton's older hands, okay? So you can just tell they're hands of an aged woman, all right? And she's got long red painted fingernails. She's got this sort of like gaudy sort of outfit on. You can sort of tell because it's lacy and it sort of covers a portion of her wrist. This piece of jewelry I would never wear in a million years because it was just so over the top. And then a jean jacket. But let me read you this. The hands that sought to hug every child. Dolly Parton in a nutshell. Painted fingernails. Gaudy jewelry. A jean jacket. And a diamond pin that says Reed. Oh my God. It's like everything. I love that picture. And maybe in part two, my Norwegian grandmother reminded me a lot of Dolly Parton. Big hair, loved to dress like flowery, totally wild, not educated, left school when she was like in fifth grade, was probably the most brilliant human being I ever met. And I'm looking at those hands and I'm looking at how much she loved me. And Dolly and my grandmother were the same, and I kind of understood that. And then one more thing, and then I will shut up and we will go to our sort of conversation. So I was talking to a friend of mine in California, and she said, you know, the world has the Dalai Lama, who has functioned as an ecumenical figure. We have the Dolly Parton, a unifying treasure who bridged the things that divide us. So to a large extent, those two are terribly important. All right, so let me actually go to Ryan. Ryan, there is an interesting article of the American Prospect, How Trump Declared Economic War on His Own People. The simultaneous economic sanctions on Iran and Canada will make everything you buy cost more.

0: if you're lucky. And I was just talking with Egberto Viles, and I said, you know, I want to go to every farmer and say to every farmer, you know what the war in Iran has done because you can't get access to fertilizer. Well, guess what? The tariffs in Canada provides a lot of the ingredients for fertilizer. So between the tariffs, between the war, between your inability for right to work, between everything that we are seeing, it's like I want to go into every farmer and I want to have a come to Jesus moment and say, really? You think Donald Trump cares about you? He's doing everything to harm you, Ryan.
1: I just want to backtrack slightly and mention briefly, to put a pin in the Dolly discussion, that we have the first American Pope, so maybe it's time to have the first American saint, or
0: Yes.
1: something worth considering. But yeah, on this question of the MAGA campaign to lay waste to MAGA regions and salt the earth, where the crops once grew, it really is. It almost couldn't be designed better. Like, if you had some hyper vindictive partisan Democrat who was like, we're going to obliterate the red states, we're going to destroy their economies, we're going to take their jobs, and we're going to take their hospitals too, because that's the other piece of this equation, aside from all of the inflation coming from Trump's deranged war on Iran, the shortages of various things coming from Trump's deranged trade war with everyone. The big beautiful bill was principally, huge tax cut for the rich and a massive cut for healthcare subsidies, above all Medicaid, which covers, like probably a majority of the births in red states. Like, this is a Keystone program. Even before all these cuts, there's rural regions are really struggling to keep their hospitals open. The way that the cost structure and the basically corruption and rot in the healthcare system has evolved, they're closing up shop. And now this is just going to like knock the leg, because the cuts haven't come into place yet, a lot of them. It's going to be next year after the midterms. You would think, because Trump did this in his last term, the same exact thing, trade war with China, so they stopped buying our soybeans. But the other thing that he did, the content creator Sarah Tabor, who is a farmer, talks about this a lot, that one of the he repealed a lot of Biden's regulations about exploiting like undocumented immigrants, but like doing it like they do in Qatar, where they bring people in with lies and then take their passports and force them to pick blueberries for 3 cents an hour. That's what they wanted Trump to do, and he did do that. And the other thing he did, which we haven't seen yet back in the first Trump administration, was just give them a massive bailout. So he destroyed their market, but then compensates for it by taking tax money from everybody else so that they could farm the mailbox rather than the field. Just go and see. There's the
0: Farm the mailbox.
1: famous joke, why are farmers' hats so bent? It's from looking in the mailbox to see if the Agricultural Adjustment Act check is coming yet. But no, I mean, it is, at the end of the day, a tremendously bad decision that Trump,
0: So
1: supporters in rural regions have made. And you would expect them to see sense about this.
0: Jamie, I almost think that he doesn't care for a reason. And it's not that he wants to create incredible destruction on his base, is that he doesn't need a base because we're not going to have an election. What you see over and over again is it is a war on the election. And therefore, if you don't have one, you don't have to worry because the status quo is maintained. Nothing is changed. He basically gets just, I mean, what does he know that we don't?
2: No.
0: Okay? Because it just scares the hell out of me that everything he is doing in any way, shape, or form, what did it say? It's like he's Nero, okay? He's burning everything down, but at the same time, it doesn't bother him. And everything kind of used to bother him unless he knows something we don't.
2: Yeah, don't I agree that we can't assign rationality to this president. We can
0: No.
2: only assign, there are people around him who want certain things. Like the deportation of undocumented immigrants, and they use him. And nothing's really intentional that by this man except to get rich. I hate ascribing anything, but the man is there to make as much money off of cryptocurrency before he dies. Like the rest of it is who's around him and what is their agenda. And I think what's interesting about Ryan's point around the tariffs and the Medicaid cuts is that that's precisely what we're also seeing with the immigration. I am just so struck by the human suffering that this immigration regime is causing. We've got up to 2,000 arrests a day, 65,000 people detained. And the states that are most affected are in Florida and in Texas. And the reporting is showing that West Virginia and Wyoming are also getting more arrests. And the reason they're getting arrests is because those are states where ICE has been able to set up agreements with local police officers to do federal immigration enforcement. And our local police that are designed to help us with public safety are now enforcing civil immigration laws that have absolutely nothing to do with public safety. And the long-term implications of that is going to be decreasing trust in the police, particularly by communities that might need police support the most. And this is the piece that disturbs me so deeply, is the human suffering of those individuals, the change to how our public safety is administered, and what this means for the economies of these places, because the evidence is pretty clear that when you take away the undocumented immigrants, the American citizens don't fill those jobs. And in fact, the undocumented immigrants are creating jobs for American citizens by their presence. And so the system is being undermined in a way that undermines the very people that the system, the regime that Miller and all of his acolytes have decided to put into place is ostensibly there to protect. And so I just really hope that people in those communities wake up to the manipulation that they've experienced by othering undocumented immigrants as the problem when it's actually structural economic problems, not these individual immigrants.
0: So I have a question, because you're absolutely right that they've brought in the cops into those communities and they now are an extension of ICE, okay? So they operate the same way ICE does. Does that mean that everything they've learned as a cop goes out the window and now they're embracing the behavior of ICE? Because ICE is not well trained. Because ICE doesn't read you your rights. Because ICE does, I mean, I am just wondering, is this now a license for our police to behave in a way that's different because now they're operating as an extension of ICE? I'm kind of curious about that, Jamie, because ICE operates in a way that is just so unlawful, in a way that no one who is rationally trained would ever do. And yet now we're asking our cops to work with them. Does that mean that they now behave like them, Jamie?
2: I really appreciate what you're asking
0: Oh my
2: because
0: God.
2: the police are supposed to be trained to not resort to force,
0: Right?
2: unless it's necessary. And we all know they do, but and people are very hard on the police because of their use of force. But there is more training for police than there are for ICE officers. That seems pretty clear. And there's different immunity regimes for federal officers and for state officers. And so I think it's a really good question. I think they will still, even if they are in agreement with ICE, be subject to their state protections regarding immunity and whatever their use of force laws are. But I do think that this is a really great point about how cultures change, right? If there was a particular police culture and they had particular practices, and now
0: Exactly.
2: it's being influenced by
0: Exactly.
2: ICE, which has a very different culture, I think that's a really, really good question. I also want to point out today there was the release of an ICE officer accused of shooting an immigrant in the leg during a chase in Minnesota. He escaped to Texas. He was put in jail awaiting extradition. And Greg Abbott had the governor of Texas had the ability to deny extradition to Minnesota, which you don't usually do when another state accuses someone of a crime and then escape to a different state. The governor doesn't usually protect that officer. That's what happened.
0: I
2: Abbott is
0: know.
2: protecting this ICE officer. So that adds another dimension to this in terms of what kinds of excuses governors are going to make for officers that behave blatantly unlawfully and harm their communities, but do so under the guise of ICE enforcement.
0: So Ryan, I was mentioning about the concern that I have that Donald Trump may have something in his pocket that he thinks he doesn't have to worry about the fact that he's offending everyone and destroying the world economy and destroying the national economy, and that he's not worried about the franchise because he's trying to do everything to undermine it. And then I saw a story. ICE investigators want to buy voter data from every state. Can I read that headline again, everyone? ICE investigators want to buy voter data from every state. ICE calls it fraud detention. The files it wants could show state by state which Americans vote and how often. Look at the whole voting roll now is being used in such a weaponized way, Ryan. Okay? It is being used when people like ICE want to buy it. It is about a threat to every voter. When they want to deny mail-in voting, it's about a threat to every voter. When they want to use the USPS and have it go through some sort of, I don't know what it is that they're going to begin to look at when they get those voting ballots in. But as I said to someone the other day, the United States Postal Service is already underfunded. How the hell are they going to accommodate this new suggestion by the part of the Trump administration that they are now going to be the gatekeeper when it comes to mail-in votes? I mean, the whole thing is getting very, very shocking. But more importantly, voters are now being looked at as a target. They don't want to just suppress them. They now want to target them, Ryan.
1: Yeah, that I mean, this sort of tends to indicate the difficulties that the Trump administration is facing in terms of an inability to prioritize or, set up a, do the rational authoritarian playbook, because all of this heinously unpopular stuff and starting unwinnable wars in the Middle East after promising a million times not to do that during the campaign, this undermines your popularity, which is very important for a dictator. Dictators want to be popular. It might matter more, in fact, than it, because you are vulnerable to counter, revolutions, a coup from somebody else. But basically, like you look at how Putin consolidated power in the early 2000s. You want the population quiet, apathetic. You want the economy hopping. You don't want anything controversial going on except for a bunch of boring sounding administrative changes, and we're replacing this judge there and that election administrator here. And instead, they're doing simultaneously with this ICE thing, we're going to look at the voter rolls, and it seems like they're going to target, like, use that as a way to deport even more, like, totally innocent people who are just like, hardworking family members, because they're easier to catch than the criminals. There's been like no increase in deportation of people convicted of violent crimes whatsoever. They're catching all of the just regular people. But then at the same time, okay, now we're going to threaten the election possibly, and I think they may try to do something, but like that's a difficult thing to pull off with a fairly well-established system of administration and big long paper trails for everything. There are tens of thousands of voting sites, where you're going to send people in. Like all this would be documented. You don't have the control necessary to steal the election yet, and so you want to
0: Yet.
1: set that up without fussing with your hyper ideological stuff about, cleansing the community of all the brown people. It's like you do that after you set the dictatorship up and not before. And that's just a typical pack of criminal degenerates who are violating the Constitution, which says explicitly you must extradite criminals, accused criminals from one state to another. That it's written in there, like in the plainest language possible. But they can't do it because they're all really stupid. So that anything gives me hope it's that.
0: That they're all really, but I love it that they do the wrong order. Like, this is how you take over a country. Well, they didn't read that book, I
2: They
0: guess.
2: don't want to take
0: They're
2: over the country. They
0: aren't they,
2: just
0: Jamie?
2: want to get rich. At least the people at the very top. I mean, they put a front man who just wants to get rich. If they had put somebody who was actually that level of dictator, they would might have followed a little bit of a different playbook. That's my take.
0: Yeah, but I understand they want to get. Where are they going to go with that? Well,
2: No,
0: no.
2: Trump.
0: I know. I mean, well, Trump's going to die, but because he's already, he's 80. But at the same time, I mean, where do you go? Like, what do you do with that wealth? Who's going to want you? What world are you going to live in?
2: Well, this is the part that's interesting and why people are kind of afraid of Vance, because Vance doesn't strike me as someone who's off the out there to get, billionaire status from crypto. He might be out there to become a dictator. I don't know. But there are people, I think, in this regime that are using this particular figurehead who just wants to get rich to position themselves to actually create the authoritarian utopia that they have in mind.
0: Well, I've been dying to ask you. So we know that the USS Lincoln is coming home. But the young man that tried to attempt suicide, who jumped off the ship, is now being threatened, not because they recognize his mental frailty, but now they're saying like he abandoned the ship. Okay, no, he wasn't abandoning, he was trying to kill himself. I mean, you know, maybe that's the same thing in their mind. But I am wondering how the story of the USS Lincoln is playing out with the veterans community. Because I just think that it is everything about this story is so atrocious. And again, while we may not want to protect, you know, detention centers and immigrants, although we should, the level of inhumanity that's happening on that ship is basically so much the same. And yet this is a group of people we've historically wanted to at least claim to protect.
2: Well, yeah, and I'll connect that by starting with one thing that I want to mention about this immigration enforcement is that they're going after people who are mixed status families, because in mixed status families, children and spouses are more in the system and easier to find, which makes it easier
0: Oh,
2: for them to
0: wow.
2: find an undocumented family member. Let's be clear about who's getting affected here. And so they're taking away parents of children, right? Very, very, you know, systematically, which to me again goes to the horror show that is this and the people who we should want to protect, which are the young people that we're bringing into this country that we want to become the kind of American citizens we should support as Americans, right? It's antithetical to this country's identity, I think. Same thing with how we treat veterans, right? So, or people in the military. So one of the things that I've found a lot in my research studying veterans in the criminal legal system, many of whom have substance use disorders, is that people who end up with substance use disorders after the military oftentimes had them before, but oftentimes developed them during. And they developed them
0: Of
2: during
0: course.
2: because they weren't treated properly while they were in the military, and they were given drugs to get through extremely horrific situations when they were, especially in the Middle East. And then when they returned home, they didn't have proper social supports or government supports, and so they ended up self-medicating, right? We know that from the era of the Vietnam War, where Vietnam veterans were not treated the same as World War II veterans. And people of color in particular who left the service disproportionately with bad papers, meaning they didn't have the same level of access to VA benefits, then suffer more because of what they experienced in the military and post-military. So this is awful, and it doesn't surprise me that instead of pointing the finger at themselves and saying, what have we created where a person wants to jump ship, we're going to blame that person for their human frailty or frankly their humanity, which again is, you know, the MO of this administration is, you know, don't you know, do anything that shows that what we're doing is wrong, and if you do, we're going to punish you further. Veterans are livid. They've been livid for a long time about this administration. They're livid because the administration wants to take away the right to vote. Veterans are disproportionately rural and have disabilities, and so they want mail-in ballots, and they want to get those mail-in ballots, and they want those mail-in ballots to count. Mail-in ballots developed so that people in the military would have access to vote, and we should want them to vote and understand their need to vote because the executive actually controls their lives, and so in a way that it doesn't control a lot of our lives, and so it mat their vote really matters, who they vote for really matters. Veterans are pissed about the way that the administration has used the military for domestic immigration enforcement. Now they're not, they're just going to partner with police, right? But for them, the people who raised their hand to serve a country and did it proudly don't see this particular administration as respecting them. And you can see it with the purge of leadership under Hegseth. People do not respect Hegseth. Again, I'm making broad generalizations. I'm sure there are some people who do, but the veterans that I know that are involved in political organizing are not pleased with this particular
0: So
2: administration.
0: Ryan, we only have a few minutes left. We have to talk about what just happened with Meta, okay? Because the article is entitled, "Is This Social Media's Big Tobacco Moment? Meta is being sued for up to $200 billion," and I guess it got less than that, "over allegedly harming children." That would be a good start. And again, I think this moment where we're finally beginning to recognize what Meta has done also sort of makes me understand why the war against AI is so relevant. We waited too long with Meta. Our children are addicted. We didn't recognize the noxious non-benefit of this social media. And so what's happening with Meta is interesting, but it also sort of reflects the concern about AI. And it's not just about the water, and it's not just about the electricity. It's what does it mean for the future of our lives?
1: Yeah, you know, this what they ended up getting was settled for $17 billion.
0: What a
1: They had to make
0: bunch.
1: a bunch of, it's a fair amount, that's like one quarter of profits, not
2: Over the
1: nothing.
2: year.
0: Over a year, over a year.
1: It's, yeah, I mean, it's not, I mean, I would have, you know, taken them for everything they got, could destroy the company, you know, hand over all your shares and the keys to that server farm, Mark. But it's more than I would have expected, less than I would have hoped. But I think it reflects, you know, a backlash against, you know, tech in general, as you're saying,
0: Yes.
1: these big tech oligarchs who just swagger in, they think they can do whatever they want and just trample all over everyone. We're going to stick a data center in your community. There's nothing you can do, and your increased power bills are going to pay for it. And people are just sort of lashing out in fury, whether they're, you know, the justifications sometimes are a little bit ignorant, but you see why it's happening, and it's entirely deserved. I've never seen a PR rollout worse than this. Like Walmart knows you go and you give some money to the high school cheerleading squad and stuff, but the big tech, they don't think about other people. We're putting you all out of a job with our AI models. And you know, whether you can feed yourself, not my problem. I'm a billionaire. And so, yeah,
2: I
1: that's.
0: Yeah. All right,
2: Agree with this.
0: Jamie.
2: I also think that this is emblematic of our adversarial legalism that we've talked about before, where we don't regulate in this country. We rely on these court cases to actually deal with regulation. If Facebook sees the writing on the wall, other companies do too. We're going to come for you with regulation. So they're going to settle these lawsuits.
0: Absolutely. And the problem is they're also saying that, all right, we'll make this more age friendly so that we'll make sure that we put some, guidelines in for age. But the problem is the technology doesn't really know how old you are. They keep claiming that they do, and they're saying, oh, we'll use this. And I'm like, really? And how effective is that? And that is the other question and shoe that needs to drop,
2: And
0: Jamie.
2: the regulators can't keep up because they're going to keep changing what they do to get different users on.
0: Absolutely. You nailed it. What a great conversation, Jamie Rowan, a professor of legal studies at the University of Massachusetts in Amherst and the founding director of UMass's Center for Justice, Law and Society, and Ryan Cooper, the senior editor at the American Prospect. Thank you both very much for an engaged conversation. This, everyone, is the Friday edition of The Attitude. We'll schmooze on Monday, everyone. 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
1: This is Julian Taylor's Jukebox.

Yep, you know the voice, you know the song, the Reverend Al Green and Let's Stay Together from 1972. What a song and what a record that is. I can't ever get tired of listening to it. We've got Snotty Nose Rez Kids from Kitimat coming up with Broken Boy Ambitions featuring Salah Joseph. Also one of my favorite hip-hop tracks from back in the day. The mid-90s created such great hip-hop out of both New York, the East Side, and of course Los Angeles. But this is a group who definitely had more of an East Coast sort of sound to them. The Far Side and Running, that is coming up. Speaking of the East Side of hip-hop, it's Queen Latifah also on the show with Unity. And now for our featured artist of the week, it's Jamila and Wolfcastle. So we get two birds, one stone. Here it is. This is amazing. It's called Water.

That is blues artist, folk artist, just all-around amazing artist. If you've ever seen this man play, then you know exactly what I'm talking about. It's Matt Anderson from his latest album, The Hammer and the Rose, Stay Home With You. I was privy to watch this man over 30 days on tour in the States a couple of years ago. Maybe it was a year ago. Probably a year ago. I've lost track of time. After the pandemic, no time existed in my mind at all. I'm not sure if you guys feel the same way, but anywho, we got more music coming up. I hope you enjoyed Matt. Here is some brand new music from a Juno-nominated Indigenous artist, J. Lee Wool. They are one half of the group Once a Tree, but have also ventured off on a solo career, which is very amazing, and I hope you dig this. It's a standalone single called Medusa. Here it is on the jukebox for your listening pleasure.

from the band's most recent album, that is One More Dance Around the Sun from the Great Lakes Swimmers. The album's called Caught Light, and it's a fantastic album. The song One More Dance Around the Sun hit number one on the CBC music charts earlier this year. Or maybe it was in the fall. I don't know. See, I told you. Time. I have no idea what it is. And it's a construct anyways, right? Nikki Kennedy before that with Gardenias. This is brand new music from this Toronto-based singer. It's a heartfelt, string-laden single released right ahead of her debut album, which is coming out on October 2nd, 2026. I guess that would make

makes sense, right? We're not going to wait an entire year and a half for an album, right? Katy St. Germain is on the show with a song called 100 Proof from her 100 Proof EP. She's from Niverville, Manitoba, and is a Métis country artist who is really amazing and recently just won the Henry Armstrong Award. So congratulations to Katy. Here is 100 Proof on the jukebox.

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That's one of my favorites, Nathaniel Rateliff and The Night Sweats with You Worry Me from the album Tearing at the Seams. It was the band's second record. He's from Denver, Colorado, and a wonderful gentleman as well. Congratulations to Nathaniel and his wife. They just had a brand new baby, so that's very exciting. And I got to see him in Edmonton and was lucky enough and so grateful that he asked me and a couple others, Maya Kelly, Courtney Marie Andrews, some of the Milk Carton Kids, and St. Paul and the Broken Bones to come up and sing a Leonard Cohen song with him. It was pretty cool. We sang The Partisan. And now, for an artist who has never really gotten his due, but should, and I truly hope that he does someday. He's had an incredible career. He should be up there with the Springsteens in the world. I'm definitely convinced that his writing is as good. It's Willie Nile, and this is a song called Vagabond Moon, right here on the jukebox.

That is Toronto singer-songwriter Melanie Peterson, a brand new song from this artist who's been on the scene for quite some time. If you've been in Toronto, you've seen her at jams, you've seen her all over the place, and I used to run into her all the time. I'm touring a lot, but I used to run an open stage and she came by every single week. It's a beautiful song from a beautiful artist, from a beautiful soul. Thank you, Melanie, for doing what you do. My name's Julian Taylor. We got one more song here on the show, and it's a beauty, but before we get to it, I'd like to say thank you to each and every one of you for tuning into the show. I was in Alberta pretty much the whole summer touring at the Calgary Folk Festival, the Edmonton Folk Festival, and also the Grand Prairie Bear Creek Festival. And so many people came up to me saying they hear the show every week, and thank you so much. So to our station partners, we love you lots, and couldn't get this show out to people's ears without you. So to each and every one of you who programmed the show, thank you, Nyawagoa, merci beaucoup, so much gratitude. And also to my team, the JTJ team, I appreciate y'all so much. Thank you for helping me put this show together each and every week. And of course, to our sponsors, we love you too. We couldn't do it without you. So thank you for supporting music and diversity and celebrating it with us. And to the listeners, we love you. Thank you so much. And if you have any requests, let us know. Julian Taylor's Jukebox on social media. You just can hit us up there and make a request and we'll get to it. We promise. Here's our last song. Until next week, ciao bananas. And remember, it's nice to be nice. Here's the incomparable Daniel Lanois with Stillwater from Acadie on the Jukebox.